already been provided. Authorities expect the two major airports in the island province of Hainan to handle more than 8.2 million air passenger trips during the summer travel season in China. Haikou Meilan International Airport has scheduled around 32,000 flights for July and August. The airport has expanded its international network with more flights to Jakarta and a new route to Madrid. Sanya Phoenix International Airport plans to increase flight frequencies on domestic routes to major cities including Beijing, Chengdu, Hangzhou, and Zhengzhou. Japan has reiterated that authorities stand ready to respond to currency moves. The yen accelerated its decline to hit 162.41 in Tuesday morning trade after breaching the 162 per dollar level for the first time since 1986. The yen has remained under downward pressure despite the Bank of Japan's latest rate hike this month. Kylian Mbappe hit a brace to lead France over Sweden 3-0 and reached the World Cup last 16. Erling Haaland scored the winner to send Norway past the Cote d'Ivoire 2-1. China and Indonesia have held a series of cultural exchange activities celebrating the legacy of ancient Chinese explorer Zheng He. A counselor of the Chinese embassy in Indonesia expressed a hope that the two sides will draw wisdom from the historical voyages and become inheritors of peace and cultivators of lasting friendship. Indonesian officials said they hope tourism brands such as the Zheng He route will further promote people-to-people exchanges to elevate bilateral cooperation to a new level. Chinese Admiral Zheng He led seven maritime expeditions during the Ming Dynasty, reaching Southeast Asia, South Asia, and even as far as Africa. And that's the news. I'm Tianlu.

0: and welcome to World Inside with me, Tian Wei. And this is our special program dedicating to our season of basic science and artificial intelligence. The AI Plus Initiative is China's national action plan to drive AI into every corner of the economy. Few have witnessed this journey as closely as Feng Junlan. As the chief scientist of China Mobile, she has been working on large language models for more than 10 years. She believes AI should not be a magic box. It must be trustworthy, controllable, and safe. And here is my conversation with her at the recent meeting of the new champions, which focuses on innovation and cooperation. AI Plus has been the approach China decided on. So what do you think has been the result of this approach so far? How has that transformed China's economy at this moment?
1: I think this is a moment is like a collectively wakes up all the businesses in China, enterprises and the medium size, even the smaller ones. So if we have a number to measure how broad that AI Plus has been impact the companies, our daily life, I think number must be really high. I don't know, at least over 90. But I think the variances and on what level. You may, some of the application is still kind of in a trying pilot mode. Mm-hmm. Some kind of already dive quite deep. And some push into larger scale. Some still kind of demonstration level. Mm-hmm. Overall, I think still we kind of lack a metric, really measure the impact. We're trying to come a way is know where we are. The same thing for AI foundational technologies and the same thing for the AI impact. I think we still lack that number. A good indicator really can tell us specifically where we are. But we can feel the momentum, we can feel the vibe. You can feel like everyone's wakes up and trying to do something on their business.
0: I see. Meanwhile, traditional telecom providers like the one that you are working for, China Mobile,
1: yes,
0: has also been working very hard over the past few years on large language models. For example, your Jiutian large language model. Now, how do you see this transformation taking place? What has been the role of this LLM that you are working on? Mm-hmm. How do you see its next stage? How would it connect with all the latest development with AI technologies and really in relation to industries?
1: Back to 2013, we started from how we really can apply AI, but the AI of 10 years AI, yeah, and into our customer care, to transform our customer care. Because inside China Mobile, we serve close to 1 billion customers, really the largest scale in the world in terms of customer care. That has been very successful. And then we moved that experience and what we learned to our core, which is the network. So every day use 5G and 4G, that's everywhere, right? You feel like very easy, you grab your cell phone and you use it. But behind, it's a lot of technology. And we're trying to apply that into our network. We have done the transformation to improve the levels of network automation from level 1 to level 4. So we have a very long-term strategic objective guiding us through.
0: Level 4 meaning?
1: Level 4 meaning is the network can maintain itself autonomously. Mm-hmm. So there are many metrics. So we come up the metric how we can measure where we are. Right. Since it's a very complex system, our industry is way more complex and then probably consumer-based services.
0: Right.
1: So you have to push AI into that very complex system. As a different methodology, different way of thinking, you have to have a right metric in knowing what kind of difficulty you're going to deal with.
0: So what kind of metrics are you using?
1: So for example, the network you're using, the telecom network, kind of is a global. Mm-hmm. We cannot, like I say, we designed our own metric. We had to agree with the international standards. Right. So we work with many service providers and the manufacturers and our vendors to define what's the role, what's the metric, how to measure them. Then come down the concrete question, we have to break down the complex. It's not like you see a humongous system, you say, ha, you are intelligent and that one's not. No, you have to be very specific. So give you an example for our network. So have to network maintenance. So you have to break that into

0: many processes, many stages. And each of those processes, for example, our core workflows is like over 800. Each of them, you design what way you can measure if it can automatically done from end to end, and how much value you can derive from AI.
1: Exactly.
0: And where, in which stage AI is ready, in what sense it's not ready. So we have a kind of an evaluation system to see where we, it's a long journey. You have to start from somewhere. Mm-hmm. And from that step, you have to, give your managers, give the company, give the whole society a confidence. It can be long term. The investor can be patient, right. But you have to reach certain milestones. Mm-hmm. So we also agree on what milestones we, supposed to reach each year, each month, and which processes we start first, what second.
1: How would you take advantage of the latest technology to update what you already have, your own large language model,
0: okay.
1: But at the same time to make sure security, applicability, right, yeah. And adaptability.
0: The good thing is for AI, many of technology are open source or can be written down in the paper, so lots of sharing. It's not like a black box.
1: No.
0: The current AI foundation model you use probably every day to chat, it's not quite ready for industries or enterprises to use right away. Because mm-hmm. in terms of the hallucination, because the business are not kind of, they cannot tolerate errors mm-hmm. and misinformation right. as a regular user. Mm-hmm. So how to make the AI really trustworthy, and how to make AI really know deep down the knowledge of enterprises. So when we say you are an expert in energy, which means a lot, you have a whole pack of knowledge and know-how. And how, if AI doesn't know that part, there's no way it can be an expert working in the enterprise. Mm-hmm. So we're trying to make our model deep down know the industries, deep down knowledge, and the other one is to make it safe and make it secure, make it trustworthy, make it controllable for the enterprises. Mm-hmm. So for example, you get a great car, you cannot control. You're going to be feel like afraid of using it, right? Mm-hmm. And I think AI needs to reach a stage, experts feel like, oh, this is, can be mine. Mm-hmm. Can be mine means
1: right.
0: I can control it.
1: Right.
0: I can work with it. Otherwise, it's not like a magic box and get me something, I have to trust it.
1: Now there has been a lot of talk and discussion about the world model,
0: world model.
1: Vis-a-vis different kinds of large language model we are already seeing over the past few years. Some suggest it has a beginning stage, others say this might not have a big hope. This debate always ongoing. What is your take? Tremendous resources are putting into this.
0: Large language model is a entity which can kind of taking all the knowledge will accumulate in the past probably 5,000 years. And now the large language model will work with us in many different spaces. Mm-hmm. Used to be in the information space, we exchange information with the larger language model. The second level will be a kind of language model.

0: large language model, you have to provide the model a sequence that takes in any data, but your data has to be flattened into sequence no matter what way. And our world naturally is not flat. It's not a sequence. It's not like the words I'm talking to you, the sequence of words.And our space is kind of more 3D, it's more, has a topology, has way more information. So how we can pack that into sequence, let the language model take a better advantage of that, and also try to have a different technology, can its large language model, LMs, later, naturally takes the world data as is, instead of,planting the data into sequence. I think it's still early stage in terms of word model. That name is pretty too broad, and that means a lot. means kind of the future we are exploring covers many fields.
1: Even if technologically might work in some of the area you just mentioned, would the current situation of geopolitics and also, you know, policy structures allow a so-called world model to eventually function and work?
0: There are different kinds of regulation. One is the kind of regulation you try to encourage R&D, encourage researchers and scientists, the practitioners to try and to be brave and to explore what is truly new. Another kind of type of regulation, and you know, try to remove those blockers. And another kind of regulation is trying to assure what is missing. For now, I'm thinking the hot topic I think is really key is the AI safety. And people talk about using a term called sovereignty AI. So when we face AI, so what how to protect my own uniqueness, no matter I'm a human or I'm a enterprise or whatever entity. So I want to own my own data. I want to have my own uniqueness. So how could protect that part?

0: to your future work, not only in applying AI, but also in coming up, contributing even to the technological development of AI as we speak.
1: Yeah, so telecom industry is a industry sector heavily regulated. So we are very careful what data we can use, what data we are now allowed to use.So for kind of the data general, which is without touching any single individual's personal privacy data, we try to, you know, infer intelligence from that data, but you have to follow whatever the old regulation and new regulation, and beyond that, to have lots of thinking how to make sure and the data go into the model as benefit.The mass of people. And we also, as I said, we hope we can build a model which is more ready for industry to use. In that sense, the industry data is not as much as needed as of today. So beyond our own data, our own problem, we also work many other enterprises, industry sectors. And trying to find that layer of data, which are general in a sense, which is without any risk of exposing their own IPs, their own privacy, or their privacy of their customer, or secrets of their enterprise. And we're trying to find that layer. If there is a risk of that, we use AI to transform that data into general form, eliminating that kind of sensitive data, make it the foundation model more industry ready.
0: How do you think your industry is really transforming itself at this moment with AI?
1: I think the network is the key infrastructure. We talk about storage, right? We talk about the GPU cards, the CPUs. We don't cover much about network.But network is the key infrastructure for AI service. Once AI is everywhere, once AI service is ubiquitous, you have a need a certain facility which carries that service to serve for AI and to deliver the AI. So network transformation has to be, you know, go through a big change in order to make itself ready. Because we built a network originally for human, and now you have to upgrade the network, not onlyfor human, you also for AI agents and to do that service. So very different ways, you know, the object is different. So as when we started, you mentioned AI Plus, I think the key is for each industry, you have to answer AI Plus equal to what?
0: What, exactly.
1: You have to answer specifically what is the why on the right side of your equation.
0: And this is our special program dedicating to this season ofBasic Science and Artificial Intelligence of World Insight. Will AI build itself? What does it mean for human beings? Those questions are being frequently asked today as AI is moving.

0: And I think Professor Jürgen Smeehuber is really very famous professor and famous AI pioneer in this world. Smeehuber is really very famous professor and famous AI pioneer in this world. And I think he has published a lot of work with talking about the recursive self-improvement, world model, and also, you know, his very famous work like STM, long short-term memory. Before these several decades, this work really influenced our current generation. And for me, I think currently for our young generation, we have the golden time to build the AI ourselves. You know, currently the model have a super high intelligence and we can use it to build many things that maybe he cannot do it 30 years before. So I think this is our chance to like make his original dreams come true. Yeah.
1: You know, there's a lot of talk about recursive self-improvement, mainly just to explain it in plain words that AI will be able to build itself, to improve itself beyond human control.
0: Yeah.
1: So what do you think is likely to be the timeline from now until 5 to 10 years if you look at the latest development pace?
0: All of the estimated time for the recursive self-improvement, I mean, its real country is like 2028. The normal recursive self-improvement can really be more practical into the deployment. I think if consider current intelligence of the model, it can be guaranteed that it will come true in like 2 or 3 years.
1: What is lacking from what we have now to this recursive self-improvement?
0: I think currently we just like demonstrate recursive self-improvement algorithm can be implemented in specific domains. Like, you know, in our company, we have demonstrated it can accelerate the model training, and also we can to search the neural architecture from the scratch, and also we can to optimize the kernel, GPU kernels, and to optimize the, I mean, to conquer the hardware limits. So this is our initial step for this, and I think we can make the full loop of the AI training AI in one or two years. Yeah, this can become true.
1: This is what I found from a blog by Anthropic just a few days ago.
0: Yeah.
1: Quote, taken far enough and given enough compute, that trend, meaning recursive self-improvement, points to an AI system capable of fully autonomously designing and developing its own successor. But it is with enough preconditions. For example, enough compute, enough energy, and a lot of other factors. Do you think we're really getting

0: the automatically AI training loops. We have already at the golden age because, you know, as we can find some number in the Anthropic blocks, I mean, in the second half of 2025,In this block, the Anthropic company have demonstrated that for his model, like Claude 4.6, mm-hmm. I guess so. It can defeat human in most of the tasks. I mean, more than half of the tasks. So, I mean, this is a really...
1: It can defeat human most of the tasks. Yeah. Go ahead.
0: Yeah. And I think it's like a miracle point. Like, is that word? It's a miracle point for the...AI training AI itself.
1: Do you think the future AI system will using more compute to generate answers really to the questions that human beings asked it, or generating more self-improvement rather than responding to human needs?
0: I think ideally, our human can give more question or tasks to the AI, and the AI can first solve our own, the human defined tasks.This is our ideal situation, but you know, as a novel, its name is out of control. Maybe we cannot control it if without a proper agent adjust system or some anti-reward hacking systems. So for our own experience, we want to make the ISI system beneficial to our own task, not only like it's just utilize the computer resource,to build itself, and our human cannot monitor it.
1: Talking about the recursive self-improvement a little bit more, you see companies are warning about AI being able to build itself in the near future. However, none of them are slowing down. You know, on the one hand, we clearly realize there are things that we really need to do, right? On governance, on cooperation, on security, safety. On the other hand, everybody is racing.Dashing toward the final line, if there is a final line.
0: Yeah.
1: So what do you make of this paradox, apparently?
0: Okay, let's back to 2024. You know, at that time, I think Elon Musk said that we need to stop the AI building. But let's turn back to remember what happened later. Right. He built the xAI. He threw the problem, but his solution is not stop AI. He built the AI company itself.
1: Here comes the interesting question. Well, we're dashing toward the final line, once again, if there were a final line. Well, at the same time, so little resources devoting to governance, safety, security, you name it. So when are we going to realize that we really have to do something?
0: I think we should consider this issue at the very beginning.
1: Already late.
0: We are not late because, you know, consider the intelligence of the model. It's not like the super dangerous at this moment. It's not so super dangerous at this moment, but we have to be careful of this. And that's why I think, like our company, we also say that we want to build a safe recursive self-improvement. And, you know, we published the blog, even we just launched our company 1 month before. We want to make sure everything is revealed to the public and, you know, make the recursive self-improvement align with our human benefits, not to hurt ourselves. So for our company, I really think that we have to take care of this at the very beginning. Also, I think this is every responsible company should take this.
1: There are some interesting phenomenons over the past few months. For example, OpenClaw. Everybody was talking about it, even mom and pop trying to download the app and trying to use it. However, where is it now?It's like a fad. It came fast and it's gone very fast. So that's also posing a challenge.

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1: The Voice of South China Sea from China Media Group，
0: 让不同的人听见彼此。
2: News. I'm Tianlu. General Secretary Xi Jinping of the Communist Party of China Central

to safeguard and implement the Memorandum of Understanding, maintain the momentum of negotiations, and work for an early agreement. In a meeting with his Saudi counterpart, Wang expressed China's readiness to work with Saudi Arabia to ease tensions and contribute to lasting peace and stability in the region.Israeli police say they have arrested a U.S. citizen on suspicion of spying for Iran. Police claim the suspect had been in contact with operators on behalf of Iranian intelligence agencies and carried out documentation and photography missions. Authorities said the suspect will face charges of contacting a foreign agent and undermining national security.The U.S. Supreme Court has rejected President Donald Trump's executive order that limits birthright to citizenship. Trump signed the order on the inauguration day of his second term last year. He said the court's decision is bad for the country.Preliminary estimates show that France recorded at least 300 excess deaths during a late May heatwave. Meanwhile, Hungary recorded the highest temperature ever measured in the country. With the thermometer hitting 42 degrees Celsius in the northern town of Szczecin on Tuesday.Australian police are investigating a suspicious house fire in Queensland that left one man dead and two others with life-threatening burns. The blaze destroyed a home in Hope Island, south of Brisbane, late Tuesday night. Police believe the fire may have been deliberately lit and are appealing for witnesses or anyone with relevant footage to come forward.Chinese Premier Li Qiang has signed a State Council decree issuing a regulation on promoting employment and business startups among the country's ex-service personnel. Government agencies, people's organizations, public institutions and state-owned enterprises may relax age and educational requirements for military veterans during recruitment. The regulation also specifies supportive policies for veterans starting business.

0: Railway Chief. We're going to talk about all of that. Guoyan, welcome back to the show. Yushan, good afternoon to you. But we have to say, welcome back to Beijing as well, because you just came back from a trip to the place we're talking about today.
1: Well, thank you. Thank you, Yushan and Steve. Thank you for having me here. Yeah, I just came back to Beijing last night, and I have a fantastic travel to Lhasa, the capital city of Xizang Autonomous Region, and some towns and cities along this Qinghai-Xizang Railway, as well as the starting point of this Qinghai-Xizang Railway, which is the city of Xining, the capital city of Qinghai Province. And all those places are, I will use one word to describe, that is fantastic.
0: Fantastic.
1: And, yeah. And wow. I think Lhasa is really an amalgamation of cultures, of diverse cultures, and a lot of sceneries I witnessed is really, really amazing.
0: So you were there for a business trip, I guess. So what were you most impressed by? What were your main takeaways from the region for people who have never been there before, like myself and you too, Yushan, right?
2: Indeed.
1: Yeah, I think, really, I got some high altitude sickness.

0: actually built 33 wildlife crossings, like crossing passages to allow animals like the Tibetan antelope to continue their seasonal migrants, regardless of the construction itself.
1: Did you see any evidence of that when you were there?
2: Yeah, we witnessed a lot of evidence of the wildlife is well protected. Mm. For example, when we passed Hauksill, as we approached Hauksill, we saw some wild donkeys. And even though we didn't see these wild antelope along this way, along our journey through this on this railway, but we did spot some wild antelopes through this camera, surveillance camera.
1: What a rare opportunity, mm-hmm. huh?
0: Yeah, because those antelopes are highly protected mm-hmm. animals here in China too, and there are monitors mm-hmm. on them. And according to some of the monitoring, that they are indeed successfully using those mm-hmm. Crossways reserved for them after the highway was constructed.
1: This was always part of the plan, apparently. There was a quote,

0: in low altitude areas, so it's like a shift. And when working in the Kunlun Mountain Tunnel, for example, that's 4,600 meters above sea level, workers there have to carry a 5 kilograms oxygen cleaner to help with their breathing.
1: Yeah,
0: so that's like basics. That's like doing scuba diving.
1: Yeah.
0: But above sea level.
1: In the other end, yeah. Right. They used about 120,000 cylinders of oxygen in just 1 year of construction. Obviously, they were very prepared as they could be for the lack of oxygen and also the cold temperatures.
0: Yeah.
1: And speaking of the cold temperatures, that is the third problem, I guess, that they had to deal with, is that the ground is constantly frozen.
0: The perennial frozen ground, where the frozen soil engineering was required. Because ever since the founding of the People's Republic of China, it's not like we all of a sudden wanted to build this railway just after year 2000. We've been wanting and trying and making plans for years. But the biggest challenge lies in that frozen ground, the permafrost or frozen soil, because it's like some people describe it like a giant block of frozen tofu, in the sense that it's always shifting on its size and its coverage depending on the temperature. Like in winter, it kind of frees up and sinking in, and in summer, it kind of falls bigger and thaws, making it extremely difficult to stabilize and build a railway upon.
1: Yeah, because you're building however many tons railway system on top of something that's moving underneath it.

0: on people's lives, I think, or immeasurable impact. What kind of idea did you get from that, Guoyen, when you were there, about mm-hmm. how important the train was to the local economy or local society or just people's lives in general?
1: Well, that have huge impact, huge influence on people's lives in general. I spoke to some local folks who had their received high education in Beijing, Shanghai, and Guangzhou, and they left their home on this train. And I spoke with a young woman who worked for at the railway station in Lhasa. He graduated from a top university in Beijing, and when she was in school, she traveled a lot between her home in Lhasa and in Beijing through this railway, through this Qinghai Xizang railway. And she told me that her mother was not that lucky, because when her mother was a student, she could hardly, you know, to pursue higher education, because at that time they don't have this. When her mother was very young, there was not this railway connecting Gaomut and Lhasa, mm-hmm. so she whether choose to take a bus. And that would cost her around a week, maybe 7 days, or to take a flight. And that would be too expensive.
0: Sure.
1: Yeah. So she told me that the young lady told me that she was so lucky that this train would help her to pursue higher education.
0: Oh, I'm sure there are just a million personal stories about how family lives were impacted, how personal stories changed because of the construction of this railway. But for the economy, too, the local economy, Yushan, it connected the region to the rest of the country.
2: Indeed, because railways nowadays, wherever they are, they're meant to make connections. And by connections, that means to transport good, transport people, tourists, and also transport the fact that people are making connections between each other. So since the opening of the Qinghai Xizang Railway, it has already tightly connected Xizang's market with the rest of the Chinese market. So a large number of unique plateau products have been continuously exported through the Qinghai Xizang Railway. Goods transported into Xizang have expanded from basic necessities such as grain and construction materials to a full range of products, including e-commerce parcels and cold chain fresh produce. So like vegetables, as simple as mm-hmm. fruits and vegetables are now seen in cities like Lhasa in their supermarkets, where 20, 30 years ago, it was really hard and rare. Mm-hmm. So that's the tangible difference it's making, because of the train, because of the railway, and also to the material needs of the local people too. Now, if you go on any e-commerce store, sometimes instead of like how it used to be, like for Xinjiang and Xizang, we don't do postal service. Like, I'm sorry for you guys. I'm grateful that you like our product, but we can't mail it to you. Instead of saying that, they're like, if you are willing to add just a little bit of postal fee,
0: delivery fee,
2: then that is doable. Like, we will mail it to you. So that's a big difference in terms of e-commerce and how people's life are being changed. And in 2006, Xizang's GDP stood at 29 billion yuan. That's roughly 4.3 billion US dollars. Then by 2025, it had grown to more than 300 billion yuan, which is 44 billion US dollars.
0: Yeah.
2: Just imagine that.
0: Tenfold increase over a 20-year period. Really impressive. Lots of people on the move as well. Over the past 20 years or so, they've expanded capacity.

0: to travel from external areas to Lhasa via train because of this. Because you get to
1: slowly adjust.
0: Yeah, allow your body to adjust to the height. And in the meantime, I'm also seeing this as a really good opportunity for people from all around the world to get to know Xizang. And it's not only within China, within people from other ethnic groups, but also people from Xizang to get out, to see the rest of China and the rest of the world. So this is really where the access to and out of the plateau is made for enhancing the multi communication on both sides, bringing people closer at the end of the day.
1: And you said, we were chatting before the show, Guoyan, and you said that you saw lots of international backpackers.
0: Yeah,
2: exactly.
1: Who were traveling there. Lots of people.
2: Yeah, a lot of people, international backpackers, they're from Europe. They travel in Lhasa. And it's pretty cool that we saw many travelers on the train. And they would see, like, Lhasa is kind of a sweet spot, a very legendary place for international travelers. And they would be really proud. They were so, they told me that they were so proud that they could have the opportunity to reach Lhasa. And you don't know what it means for a backpacker. And in their community, they would say, oh, if you could travel to Lhasa, that would be something that you should be proud of.
1: Well, yeah, coming all the way from Europe, that would be quite the trip. Did you have a chance to chat with any of the backpackers at all?
2: Yeah, I had the opportunity to chat with a backpacker. He's not from Europe. He's from Australia.
1: Okay.
2: And he told me that he was so excited, even though he felt a lack of oxygen, but he think, wow, it's worthwhile to travel to such an amazing place to experience this kind of local, the cultures of local folks. And he visited Potala Palace and he was amazed at this structure and the culture.
1: I mean, it's almost like a once in a lifetime opportunity.
2: Exactly.
1: To visit the region. And most people on the planet never will get the chance to go there. All right, well, let's get back to the region itself, and I want to talk about the difficulties a little bit, because you mentioned the permafrost before, and how that creates kind of an unstable condition. I'm wondering what kind of impact climate change has on that.
0: That's really spot on, Steve, because climate change is never before have such drastic temperature change occurring throughout China nowadays, as we see more rainfall on the northern part of China. And that's doing kind of the same in the Xizang region too. That's the rising temperature. They are indeed making permafrost more unpredictable and increasing risks of ground thaw and settlement that can affect track safety and long-term stability. So that's one thing. And another thing is the rising long-term maintenance pressure just because of that, because large sections of the railway now require continuous monitoring and repair, and studies show that infrastructure in permafrost regions will face higher maintenance costs as warming continues, meaning that, yeah, this is going to be a long-term kind of preparation we need to start making.
1: And continuous.
0: Yeah,
1: of course. Yeah, I mean, you have a train that size, a railway section that size, it's going to need continuous maintenance, but it sounds like they are very well prepared for what they need to do. Any final takeaways from your trip? I'm curious to know, Guoyan, what was the lasting impact for you?
2: I think it's, I spoke to a lot of workers and experts who used to participate into

0: European countries for months.
1: So how does this work? What are they doing?
0: They collect data, basically. That's what they do. But the thing is that these devices capture eagle-centric video. That's a first-person perspective that shows exactly how a person's hands interact with the objects in a home environment.
2: No, they call it eagle-centric?
0: Yes. The cleaners, you know, wear camera headsets and camera caps or hat-mounted devices to record their whole cleaning process.
1: So this process is free for the customer. So the customer does not pay with money, but they pay, I suppose, with their data by allowing the cleaning process to be filmed. The cleaners, yeah, some sort of device is worn on their heads, usually with a camera, and it's pretty simple. Some of the people who did it said you just put the machine directly on your head, and then you just work as you normally do.
2: Yeah.
1: You don't really do anything different.
2: So the reason why these data

0: of camera and recording how human hands grab a sponge or grab a mop.
1: Exactly.
0: And then those kind of, the same sponge and grabbing the same mop with the exact same gestures.
2: So it's not just a video of a room then. Mm. It's about the behavioral, it's about very detailed behavioral data.
0: Yeah.
1: Yeah, it's about the ability to actually identify, recognize, and actually do these kind of what we call chores. It captures how a human hand grasps a sponge, how water mm-hmm. is turned on at different faucets, and how dishes are stacked,
2: mm-hmm.
1: how objects are moved around in real time, and how tasks change depending on different home layouts. This is the data that we say that is very precious and in like urgently need in the industry of these humanoid robots.
2: Yes.
1: Because imagine the first person point of view, because you kind of need these kind of data instead of these third person point of view. If you give or feed these robots these kind of videos, they need to analyze, okay, this is me and I need to do

0: is you're going to have differently designed kitchens, for example, or bathrooms, for example. And also the placement of objects is going to be different from home to home to home to home. Your right. microwave isn't always going to be in the same location in every single house, right? So all of that data becomes training material for the AI systems. Especially robots, yes, that need to learn how to operate in these types of real-world physical environments. So it's not just learning what a kitchen looks like. It's learning how humans actually interact with a kitchen.
1: Mm.
0: But it's not just that first example was just about the cleaning service that's happening in some parts of the world, but it goes beyond that. And it's happening here in China too.
2: Definitely. China is a player in the game. And the big leader in that realm would be JD.com, who has launched a massive infrastructure project aiming to mobilize 600,000 people over 2 years to collect 10 million hours of video data in the specific environments, such as, well, for example, in nursing homes, where they expect to record details of caring for the elderly, and also in farms, that's to record the physical movement of picking fruits and handling agricultural tools, and also in garment factories, filming the specific actions of workers operating sewing machines. So in these places, very detailed, very practical, and it's happening in Suqian in East China's Jiangsu province already. And funnily, I just learned it this morning that Suqian is also where the hometown of JD's big boss is
0: at. Oh, really?
2: So exactly. It's probably, he's got a big influence there, and it's easier to mobilize a lot of the residents to work. And indeed, the residents there are trained to record specialized tasks. And these home collectors, they call it, typically earn between 3,000 and 3,500 yuan. And that's around 410 to 480 US dollars per month.
1: This is a way, from this kind of perspective, I think this is really a good way to create job opportunities for a lot of people in Suqian. Of course, it is a city in Jiangsu province, but relatively, it is not that like economically developed. But I'm not saying that they're poor, but
2: Jiangsu is a large area that incorporates different regions, and every region has its own development speed. And Suqian, like you said, in this chance, it's a good way for its people to get a job.
0: Yeah, one of the advantages, for sure. There's a story of one full-time mom who is employed in this fashion, and she performs her household chores. She picks vegetables in the garden. She washes dishes. She mops the floor. She's wearing a head-mounted camera device, just like that cleaning service we talked about a few moments ago. But she also records herself taking care of her children while wearing the equipment. And perhaps that's a point we can come back to in just a minute. That's the China example. There are plenty of examples. There's one in India. This is more of an industrial application, though. Workers in India are working in clothing factories, and they wear ring-shaped cameras on their heads. Again, it's another device that goes on top of your head. And they do that during their 12-hour shifts. And that data is sold to major tech companies like Tesla. Also, Boston Dynamics. If you're curious to know why, Boston Dynamics, that's a robotics company. So that kind of makes sense why they would want that data. But Tesla, when I first saw Tesla, I thought, why? But Tesla's also in the robot game too.
1: Exactly. Actually, this is their next big ambition for their whole future. Actually, Tesla has discontinued some of the production of Model S and Model X, their cars, their EV cars, in some markets, and has also adjusted parts of its factory and project plans, converting some production capacity to actually support its robotics manufacturing lines. Their robotics called Optimus, and they are planning to deploy these Optimus robots to their like car making or other factory lines. So this is kind of part of Tesla's broader strategic shift with a greater focus on humanoid robots and autonomous driving technologies.
0: And those 12-hour shifts are like a gold mine for data collection, because if you compare that to the house cleaning

0: service. That might be 3 or 4 hours worth of data, but this is a continuous 12-hour shift that allows the data collectors to train their AI models, their robots, on recognizing objects like fabric or zippers or buttons, understanding hand-eye coordination in an unstructured environment or in a messy environment. By messy, I just mean like where things are here and there and here and there, and the robot would have to coordinate its way around there, right? So yes, lots and lots and lots of data to be collected there. I mean, there are so many different examples. Micro One is another one. They're a data collecting company where they employ about 4,000 gig workers in 71 different countries around the world. These workers, they make about $15 an hour, and they record themselves performing common domestic tasks like folding laundry, making beds, taking out the trash in their own homes.
1: That's quite good, $15 an hour.
0: I wanted to talk about that, and let's save that for a little bit later. But yeah, that's the pay for that particular company. But beyond domestic cleaning, there's other types of human activity that are being packetized, is that the word, or data collected and then sold off.
2: People are not leaving any chances alone just to teach AI or teach the machines to think like human, including not only footages and filming things at this point, even recording sounds, the ambience. That's part of the AI training too, to my surprise. That's in India, where students visit hotel lobbies to record environment sounds, earning over $100 US a month just because of that. Because recordings of everyday environments are used to train AI in sound recognition and acoustic modeling. So this data teaches AI to understand and navigate real world audio environments, such as in the restaurant where there's the clicking of plates and your knife and fork, and then hotel lobbies, the rolling of the wheels from your luggages, and city streets, the honking of cars, for example. So that's all useful for developing smarter voice assistants, hearing aids, and audio-based AI models. So as producers, we are so familiar with ambience like that, but now it's not only the humans who need it for putting that together as a part of a production, but for AI too.
1: Yeah, and they even want your conversations. They want your audios of talking to people. In Chicago, workers sell recordings of their phone calls with friends.
0: Yeah.
1: For 50 cents per hour, per minute.
0: 50 cents a minute.
1: Yeah.
0: Again, depending on how long you're talking, not bad. So this is called ghost work. This type of employment is called ghost work. And to me, I understand the attraction for people to get involved with this, because A, you choose when you work. B, this is the point you wanted to make, Yushin. You get paid pretty well.
1: Yeah.
0: In some instances, $15 an hour while you clean your house is pretty reasonable.
1: It is technically a bonus because you're doing your thing.
0: Yes, exactly. But you know, we've got these, and this is the but, right? This is where we transition to the, am I comfortable with this part of the conversation? Because we've got these big tech companies hiring thousands of people. We just gave you a laundry list of examples of how people are collecting data around the world in various environments. But somehow this feels to me a little icky, a little uncomfortable, a little bit like, I have some questions that I would like answered, please. So what types of things should be on our radar about this?
1: Privacy is definitely one of the things that we're tackling on. Engaging in these kind of work often means sacrificing your intimate and also personal data. In domestic settings, recording devices capture how people move and also live in your private spaces, and creating data that could be used for various things like personalized pricing, for example.
0: Why personalized pricing?
1: That is more like the more data you offer to these kind of companies, they are getting into a mode of, okay, you are a like return customer, and we're giving you maybe less money per minute or per hour.
0: Yeah.
1: Same as the, you know, some of the e-commerce platforms, when you frequently buy on this certain platform, and maybe when you're comparing to your friend, on your platform, you can get a higher price.
0: Yeah. I mean, when you record audio or video inside your house as part of this ghost work, you're not just capturing different types of isolated sounds or movements, you're creating a detailed behavioral profile of yourself. So AI can analyze that data to infer things like how many people live in your house, or what time do you wake up, or how often do you cook, or how often do you order food, what brands do you use, what are your stress levels, even your health status. So companies, if that data ends up in the hands of a company, then they can use those traits to adjust their prices specifically for you.
2: Well, that is one thing. The other thing, like I mentioned earlier, more and more people are willing to receive the money while teaching AI how to think and behave like us. Mm-hmm. Isn't that just,
0: what's the problem with that?
2: I mean, isn't that teaching them, the machines, to replace us one day?
0: You are effectively teaching your own replacement.
2: Indeed. That's what people are afraid of nowadays. We talk about it all the time, how AI has the potential of replacing us. And then we see, like, they talk about it all the time, how AI has the potential of replacing us. And then we see, like, day-to-day chores being done by normal day-to-day people who is actively transmitting data back to the AI system just for that purpose.
0: Do you see it that way, Yushen? Yeah. As training your eventual replacement?
1: We kind of always have this kind of like questions when we are having maybe robots or AI in our lives. Still, I'm playing the optimistic role in this conversation because first of all, in this scenario, I can't understand why people feel uneasy. You know, recording everything in your home can feel like your privacy is completely exposed. But to me, it's also similar to what happened when digital payment or fingerprint authentication or facial recognition that has been widely used in our like smartphones, or they are becoming the mainstream of a lot of things, right? So take Face ID as an example. Our phones are constantly using the camera to recognize us or recognize who you are when you trying to unlock them. Yet over time, most of us have become comfortable with that. I think a big reason is that we trust the companies holding our data to keep it secure. Mm-hmm. Of course, whether they actually do something, we can never know this completely certainty. At least so far, though, the Pandora's box hasn't truly been opened.
2: That's another thing that I feel really scary, you know. Mm-hmm. It feels like we are the grass that's constantly being mown by these companies. There's always real-time scenario and practical things that they can record and get from us.
0: Yeah.
2: It's like we are the sources.
0: Yeah, I mean, data collection is one thing. We've been talking about this for years, though. But the scariest, perhaps, thing for workers is something called, have you ever heard of the Amazon warehouse effect?
1: Mm-hmm.
0: Yes.
1: No.
0: So

0: have to be Amazon. It's just what the internet has kind of put as a title on this. Mm-hmm. But imagine you're a worker in a fulfillment center, an Amazon fulfillment center, as a person who's a picker. So your job is to walk through the aisles and then grab items from shelves and then place them onto totes that go down a conveyor belt. You wear a scanner on your finger, or you carry a handheld device that tracks every single action, meaning how many seconds does it take you to walk to a bin? How long do you spend locating an item? How quickly do you scan it? How fast can you drop it into that tote? Now, this is where the warehouse effect kicks in. The company doesn't just use the data to monitor you. They use it to algorithmically set your performance targets. Ooh. So the system, they'll analyze not just you, they'll analyze thousands of workers' performances and movements and then calculate the quote-unquote ideal time. So let's say that the ideal time to pick an item is 9 seconds. But that ideal is based on the fastest 10% of workers, not the average worker. So if you next week fall below that 9-second target, guess what? You're going to get an automated warning. If you fall short too often over the course of a few weeks, you might lose your job. Do you see what I mean? Humans, through the performance that they're doing in this data collection, through the software, not just the robots themselves doing the jobs, but in the expectations of human performance on the job in the future, that is a bit terrifying to me.
1: That sounds way too familiar. We mentioned previously in one of your soapbox, right, Steve, where one of the burger chains, I don't remember the name, had an AI assistant called Patty.
0: Oh, yes, yes,
1: that's
0: yes.
1: That's recording everybody's politeness of their in their restaurant to use that data as a way of leveraging or standardizing their staff behavior.
2: Mm. I think that's another scenario then when they're not only using data to train the robots, but also
0: they're
2: using it another
0: to judge you.
2: Yeah, standardizing the work efficiency of these workers. I don't think that is the scenario we should go to, or the companies should use the data for.
0: Yeah, but that's potentially what they are going to use it for. Mm. You know, those are the downsides, but I just wanted to take a few minutes to look at the things that we should be wary of, but it's not all doom and gloom. There are plenty of positives with what's happening now in data collection too.
1: Mm. Yeah, the same technology that can exploit workers can also be used to empower them. We're already seeing glimpses of a better path. Some companies are using wearable data not to punish people, but to prevent injuries, mm-hmm. alerting workers when they're lifting awkwardly or reaching dangerous fatigue levels, just to tell you that, nope, it's time to stop. Others are using AI to rotate tasks so no one does the same repetitive motion for like 12 hours straight. So something like that is protective. It's a layer of insurance on the very people they're trying to mimic.
0: Using it for good and bad. Yushin, are you comfortable inviting a cleaner into your home for free, for free, but they're wearing a camera and they're recording everything they see inside your house?
2: Yeah, as long as I need to remind myself, you know, dress up well and do everything.
1: Yeah, I guess
0: I know what people are going to do. People are going to clean their house before the cleaner comes into their house. Right? Mm-hmm. I think people do that anyway, regardless of whether they have a camera on their head or not. Fascinating story. All right. Well, that is it for today's roundtable. Thank you very much for being a part of our show today. Yushin, thank you to you. I'm Steve Hatherley. Have a good one. And please do come back again next time.

0: 这里是中央广播电视总台南海之声，
1: The Voice of South China Sea from China Media Group，
0: 让不同的人听见彼此。
2: Now the news. I'm Tian Yu. General Secretary Xi Jinping of the Communist Party of China Central Committee says the CPC has led the Chinese

0: people in writing the most magnificent epic in the millennia-long history of the Chinese nation. He made the remarks in a speech at a gathering marking the CPC's 105th founding anniversary. Xi Jinping said the people are the creator of history and the true heroes. He said the party's endeavors have fundamentally transformed the future of the Chinese people, opened up the right path for achieving the great rejuvenation of the Chinese nation, and demonstrated the strong vitality of Marxism. He also outlined the CPC's fine qualities, including the readiness to follow the trend of the times and the courage and competence to fight.
1: These fine qualities are critical factors that explain why the CPC can deliver. We must carry forward these fine qualities in line with new realities to ensure that the party never changes its nature, its conviction, or its character, and maintains its strong ability to innovate, power to unite, and energy to fight.
0: At the gathering in Beijing, Xi Jinping conferred the July 1st medal on model CPC members. The medal is the CPC's highest honor. Chinese Foreign Minister Wang Yi says the priority in the U.S.-Iran situation is to safeguard and implement the Memorandum of Understanding, maintain the momentum of negotiations, and work for an early agreement. In a meeting with his Saudi counterpart, Wang expressed China's readiness to work with Saudi Arabia to ease tensions and contribute to lasting peace and stability in the region. China has entered its peak flood season nationwide starting Wednesday. Forecasts predict floods triggered by rain in the country's northern parts. They also warn of drought in southwest and northwest China amid high temperatures and little rainfall. Israeli police say they have arrested a U.S. citizen on suspicion of spying for Iran. Police claimed the suspect had been in contact with operators on behalf of Iranian intelligence agencies and carried out documentation and photography missions. Authorities said the suspect will face charges of contacting a foreign agent and undermining national security. The U.S. Supreme Court has rejected President Donald Trump's executive order that limits birthright citizenship. Trump signed the order on the inauguration day of his second term last year. He said the court's decision is bad for the country. Preliminary estimates show that France recorded at least 300 excess deaths during a late May heatwave that affected 17 departments placed under an orange heatwave alert. Health authorities said the unusually early and intense heat caught much of the population before it had adapted to high temperatures, while schools and workplaces were still operating. Meanwhile, Hungary recorded the highest temperature ever measured in the country, with the thermometer hitting 42 degrees Celsius in the northern town of Szczecin on Tuesday. Australian police are investigating a suspicious house fire in Queensland that left one man dead and two others with life-threatening burns. The blaze destroyed a home in Hope Island, south of Brisbane, late Tuesday night. A 38-year-old man was found dead inside, while two other men were hospitalized. Police believe the fire may have been deliberately lit and are appealing for witnesses or anyone with relevant footage to come forward. Chinese Premier Li Qiang has signed a State Council decree issuing a regulation on promoting employment and business startups among the country's ex-service personnel. Government agencies, people's organizations, public institutions, and state-owned enterprises may relax age and educational requirements for military veterans during recruitment. The regulation also specifies supportive policies for veterans starting businesses, including tax incentives, financing, and credit support. In FIFA World Cup, Mexico has reached the round of 16 following a 2-0 win over Ecuador. It marked Mexico's first victory in the World Cup knockout stage since it last hosted the tournament in 1986. In earlier actions, Kylian Mbappe hit a brace to lead France over Sweden 3-0 and reached the World Cup last 16. Erling Haaland scored the winner to send Norway past Cote d'Ivoire 2-1. And that's the news. I'm Ken Yu.
2: A roundup of the main business news from China and elsewhere. This is Global Business.
3: The Communist Party of China marks 105 years. Chinese leader Xi Jinping will lead an event in Beijing to mark this milestone. I'm Sean Cadlos in Washington, D.C. Also coming up in this edition of Global Business, negotiators from Iran and the United States arrive in Doha, meeting separately with Qatari mediators, but no direct negotiations between Washington and Tehran scheduled. We're going to begin this program looking at the Communist Party of China, marking its 105th anniversary on Wednesday. General Secretary Xi Jinping will confer the party's highest honor, the July 1st Medal, upon a group of party members in Beijing. Other members and party organizers will also be honored, and President Xi will deliver an address. This event will begin less than 3 hours from now, and we will have special coverage right here on CGTN. A major focus of China's Communist Party has been lifting millions of people out of poverty, and in many ways, it has transformed the country. And you can see this along the banks of the Yangtze River in southwest China's Chongqing. A small ferry has become a vital lifeline for villages along the river. But it represents far more than just a means of crossing through the dedication of its operators and the support of an unexpected online community. The ferry has found renewed purpose. Yang Jinghao brings us a story of the Sao Lifang and the Back Basket Ferry, which connects not only two shores, but countless lives.
4: Around 6 every morning, Cao Lifang welcomes her first passengers. Most are elderly farmers making their daily trip across the Yangtze River to sell their farm produce. Known as a back basket ferry, the boat in Zhongxian County, southwest China's Chongqing, carries local hopes for a better livelihood.
5: When I see them turn what they've grown into money for their families, it makes me truly happy.
4: For generations, ferries have been an essential part of daily life in Zhongxian.

0: over operation of the ferry as a means of making a living.
1: I earned about $2,000 working outside.
0: But in 2018, a new highway dramatically reduced passenger traffic. Many ferries gradually disappeared. Li Feng was faced with a dilemma.
1: Of course, I was worried.
0: Instead of giving up, the two ferry owners chose to stay. The fare also remained the same, 12 yuan or less than $2 for the two-hour journey.
1: We felt that it wasn't just us who were struggling. For them, earning a yuan isn't easy, and most of them are elderly, so we never thought about raising the price.
0: Then, 4 years ago, something unexpected happened. As they started posting videos to document what they believed could be the ferry's final days, millions of people were introduced to the lives of the elderly farmers. Through live streams, viewers began supporting the farmers in creative and meaningful ways. For example, they purchased the farmers' produce and donated it to those in need. One day, a stranger even reached out to Li Feng and offered 100,000 yuan.
1: I was completely shocked. At first, I was even a little scared, but he told me, "Don't feel pressured. This money is to buy ferry tickets for the villagers. Based on our regular fares, it covered about 67 days of free rides."
0: Months ago, the old ferry was replaced by this larger, better-equipped one, where free breakfast is prepared for passengers every morning. For the farmers, their journey is no longer remote and arduous.
2: I like taking this boat because I can sit comfortably. On the bus, I always have to stand, and it's not convenient when I carry a back basket.
3: The service is good, and the boat owners treat us warmly.
4: Today, vegetables that can't be sold at the market can be bought by her online followers. It's great.
0: And the kindness does not stop at the ferry. At the destination dock, government employees, including police officers, volunteer to carry the heavy baskets to the market. In turn, this has deeply moved and inspired Li Feng. Earlier this year, she became a probationary member of the Communist Party of China.
1: Many of the people who came to help were party members. Watching what they did made me feel I should learn from them. So without hesitation, I submitted my application to join the party.
0: And she feels an even greater sense of responsibility.
1: In my spare time, I'll continue visiting elderly people and children in rural communities, and I'll keep helping local farmers sell their specialty products.
0: Coming back for her own family, Li Feng has now found herself serving a much bigger one along the banks of the Yangtze River. And as long as there are people waiting on the other side, Li Feng says she will keep the ferry running. Yang Jinghao, CGTN, Zhongshan County, Chongqing.
5: Okay, stay with us. Coming up, negotiators from Iran and the United States arrive in Doha, meeting separately with Qatari mediators. A lot more on that when we come back.
6: A look at new opportunities among the business trends. This is Global Business.
5: Welcome back, everyone. U.S. and Iranian negotiators are meeting in Qatar for indirect talks. This comes days after back-and-forth weekend attacks threatened to shatter a ceasefire. Mediators in Qatar are acting as go-betweens, and President Trump's special envoys, Steve Witkoff, and his son-in-law, Jared Kushner, have arrived in Doha. Walter Morris has our story.
7: A senior Qatari official confirmed that top U.S. negotiators will not have high-level meetings with Iranian officials this week. But technical talks through mediators will take place, and that could lead to more senior-level discussions down the road. U.S. President Donald Trump's son-in-law, Jared Kushner, and Special Envoy Steve Witkoff arrived in Doha Tuesday. Despite claims from the White House that they would hold high-level meetings, a spokesman for Qatar's foreign ministry says that won't happen. Officials say indirect dialogue through mediators will likely begin Wednesday. The negotiators will reportedly focus on implementation of the Memorandum of Understanding signed by the United States

0: and Iran. That includes issues like regional security and the release of Iranian frozen assets. The specific timing of the lower-level technical talks is still unclear. A spokesman for Iran's foreign ministry said no meeting at any level with the American side has been scheduled for the coming days. In an address broadcast on state TV, Iran's deputy foreign minister said that Iranian delegation's role is to work with Qatari mediators to ensure that the U.S. upholds its commitments under the MOU. The indirect talks in Doha come days after U.S. and Iranian forces exchanged strikes over the weekend. The White House says the American military responded after Iran attacked a ship in the Strait of Hormuz Thursday and another vessel Saturday, putting diplomatic efforts in jeopardy. The United States and Iran signed a 14-point interim peace agreement June 17th. That agreement started the clock on a 60-day negotiating window for both countries to come to terms on more sensitive issues like Iran's nuclear program. Monday, Trump described the latest talks like this.
1: Meeting in Doha is going to be perhaps important, perhaps not. We're going to find out. But we're winning militarily. It's almost won militarily, I would say. And it's really very simple. It's the denuclearization of Iran. We don't want them to have a nuclear weapon, and they're not going to have a nuclear weapon. They've agreed to that, in all fairness.
0: And Tuesday, Iran's top negotiator reasserted Tehran's right to control the Strait of Hormuz, saying toll-free passage is only guaranteed for 60 days under the MOU. He says Iran will never compromise its rights in the Strait, and they won't enter further negotiations until the conditions of the MOU are met. Walter Moore, CGTN, Washington.
2: Okay, and for the latest on the Iran-U.S. discussions, we are now joined by Seamus Malakazali. He is a freelance journalist with in-depth knowledge about Middle East and Global South. Seamus, thanks so much for taking time to chat with us.
3: Pleasure to be on.
2: How would you describe the current state of U.S.-Iran talks, and what role right now do you believe control of the Strait of Hormuz is playing in these ongoing negotiations?
3: The current state of the talks are poor. Neither side seems to actually believe that there is any sort of breakthrough on the horizon. Certainly nothing about the control of the Strait of Hormuz, I think, is going to be agreed to during these talks. There was a provision in the MOU for an immediate and permanent end to the war on all fronts. And as soon as Israel did not agree to that and continued bombarding Lebanon, there was going to be no implementation of other parts of an MOU. And as long as America continues to add more things for Iran to do in order to achieve sanctions relief, that is going to make negotiating much more difficult. I don't believe that there's going to be anything coming after this.
2: Interesting. What about the domestic pressures that we're seeing from both inside both Iran and the United States? Do you believe these are influencing the tone and the urgency of the negotiations? And to what degree do you think President Trump is or has to react to ongoing pressure in the United States?
3: I mean, domestically, Trump said this when the MOU was initially signed, that there were only going to be 4 weeks of strategic oil reserves, so a deal had to be made. Even though he is talking very tough and he is threatening Iran militarily, threatening to wipe it off the face of the earth, he knows that there is not as much wiggle room as he had at the beginning of the war that was begun alongside Israel. Inside Iran, there are different domestic pressures. There is a lot of criticism being lobbed at Golibov and other negotiators on the team because of how much they are apparently giving away to the American negotiators. And that continues to build in the background.
2: And now we're hearing about the economic incentives that are driving both sides back to the negotiating table, especially when it comes to sanctions relief. Pick up on that, what you were just talking about. And also the access to global energy markets. We had that trickle of tankers that were able to make it out of the strait.
3: Well, I mean, America obviously has much to gain from an Iran that is newly economically integrated with the world. There is a reason why during the war, even though they were talking about regime change, they had temporary waivers given to Iranian oil tankers that were already on the water. They needed to keep those oil prices low. And making sure that Iran complies with whatever demands they have in order to do that, that is obviously very important to the United States. But Iran has much more to gain from these economic incentives, talking about full, complete sanctions relief, that $300 billion reconstruction fund. And the Americans know that this is very important to the Iranians, which is why Trump has been talking about making them buy American agricultural products or to get that released.
2: And also everybody focused on the way this could possibly reshape trade flows moving forward, especially in energy. What could this possibly mean for countries that have to rely heavily on imported oil? China, for example, had 180 days of oil on hand. A lot of other countries weren't in that position. And secondly, a lot of people are concerned that perhaps the U.S. has opened a Pandora's box, realizing now that it has the power to close the Strait of Hormuz, and that is an incredible power.
3: Well, had this MOU been fully implemented from the start, particularly from the American and Israeli side, I think we would have potentially been able to see a much more stable energy flow in which, again, Iran would be much more economically integrated and would not be incentivized to break that up. But since the MOU was immediately broken, that meant that Iran was much more incentivized to continue closing the Strait of Hormuz as its primary lever to get what it wants and to force the implementation of the MOU. And that is going to result in a continued interrupted energy flow to all countries, not just reliant on oil, but everything else that makes the world function.
2: Seamus, about 30 seconds left. Tell me where you think things are going to be going in the near future. Any chance in breaking this bottleneck?
3: Not in the near future, no. As long as Israel continues to try to separate the Lebanon and Iran tracks, that is going to make Iran's attempts to force implementation of the MOU extraordinarily difficult, and there is very little incentive on the Americans' part to force Israel to align and to force that as well.
2: Seamus, can't thank you enough for your insight. We really appreciate it. Thank you.
3: Thank you.
2: Okay, we're going to check in now to see how markets are digesting all this information here in the United States. Markets did build on Monday's momentum. The Dow up 0.3%. That, a new closing record. The NASDAQ still holding on to that tech rally. It was up 1.5% on the day. S&P 500 up about 0.75% as well. Okay, stay right here. Coming up, demand for cooling appliances from China is surging as Europe experiences another summer of extreme heat. We're going to look into that next.
4: A look at new opportunities among the business trends. This is Global Business.

0: Welcome back, everyone. Parts of Paris plunged into darkness overnight as a week-long summer heat wave causes strains on the power grid there. Thousands of people without electricity. This record-breaking temperature run is being blamed for more than 1,000 deaths in France. The crisis quickly turning political, with the government facing a no-confidence vote over its handling of this heat emergency. Hospitals and schools are struggling to cope without air conditioning. In France and the UK, temperatures are forecast to ease slightly by the weekend as the heat wave continues to move eastward. Well, with the heat wave comes growing demand for ways to stay cool, and that is fueling a manufacturing boom in China, where factories are racing to meet demand. Zhao Chenchen reports.
1: Umbrellas, minivans, and ice makers. The demand for these cooling appliances from China surges as Europe experiences another summer of extreme heat. And Chinese manufacturers are redesigning these products to better fit local lifestyles.
2: So this is a mobile split air conditioner tailored for the European market. The top module, which weighs about 10 kilograms, serves as the outdoor condenser, and it can be easily mounted to a windowsill without requiring structural drilling.
3: In Europe, the rental rate is relatively high, and people want products that can be used right away. Compared to traditional mobile air conditioners, it has higher energy efficiency to save your electricity bill and better noise control as its external unit is outdoors. That's why it can win the hearts of European consumers.
1: A product like this was born out of a localized approach. European consumers did not have the demand to purchase air conditioners until recent years. But with a global designing team, Chinese enterprises can respond faster with local insight.
4: We started from the product, with the front-end team identify a specific problem from the local consumers. Then we bring together

0: a dedicated team to develop a solution, working closely with our R&D teams in China as well as our industrial design team in Italy.
1: Sales of this AC in Europe have more than doubled to some 200,000 units this year. More Chinese manufacturers are designing products around local consumer needs, from portable fans for outdoor lifestyles in Latin America to energy-efficient climate solutions for European homes. Expert says innovation no longer stops at the factory floor.
2: It's about the tech innovation, and we've long moved from the model of original equipment manufacturing. Chinese companies can now turn independent R&D products fast and driven by the market demand.
1: With an expanding China-Europe freight trade network, some shipments can now reach Europe in as little as 15 days. That's around 25 days faster than traditional sea freight. As summer demand gradually gives way due to the heating season, production lines are already preparing for the next wave of orders. Designing smarter, responding faster, and staying closer to the markets they serve are becoming the key competitiveness for Chinese manufacturers. Zhao Chenchen, CGTN, Foshan, Guangdong Province.
3: Well, despite that growing demand for air conditioning in Europe, it does still remain a political flashpoint. And joining us to talk more about that, Michael K. Dorsey, Chair and Director of the Rob and Melanie Walton Sustainability Solutions Service, also Professor of Practice at the College of Global Futures at Arizona State University. Good to see you again.
4: Good to see you, Sean.
3: So let's talk about how European governments are responding to the reality that, look, a lot of homes there and public buildings were never built for this kind of summer extreme heat.
4: You know, absolutely. In Europe, you know, versus, for example, the United States, about 20% of EU homes have air conditioning versus about 90% in the United States. And really, this crisis of the extreme heat that we're seeing this summer and also in past summers, and we will continue to see, is really a kind of a heat mountain that the EU was never designed to climb. We've seen just in the past 4 years, over 200,000 deaths from extreme heat, and many, many more millions affected both physically and mentally. So right now, tackling this heat crisis is really a mark of functioning government. You know, can we keep rail systems working? Can we keep hospitals and schools open? Right now, in this summer, the question is still open. And for some communities, the answer is no.
3: Yeah, and Michael, leaders also have to wrestle with, okay, do we have a quick fix and get these air conditioners in now, or do we need to invest in a long-term solution such as greener urban design and building retrofits? And that's apparent, that's very important right now in terms of trying to control the climate heating up globally.
4: You know, at the sort of EU-wide or system-wide level, the emphasis is absolutely not on, you know, an air conditioning only approach. And indeed, that's not an approach that's going to be viable in the short or even the long run. We've got to get out ahead in changing regulations. We've got to get out ahead in doing what the EU is really pushing, passive design, innovation, renovation, and then emphasizing things like urban resilience to tackle what's going to get worse and worse and worse as the climate crisis is unfolding upon us.
3: Well, you know, Michael, cooling access is not evenly distributed. We've seen this not just in Europe, but really across the globe. What is the answer to this, and how is the EU wrestling with this right now?
4: You know, look, you're absolutely right. You know, heat it really is an inequality multiplier. We see, you know, in Europe in particular, about two-thirds of households can't afford, you know, the AC improvements that you mentioned in that previous segment. About 50% of folks that are renting in the EU can't afford those, you know, AC units and so forth. So if we're going to go in the short term, the AC approach, we're going to, you know, have subsidies to help folks on the margins that can't afford those installations. And then over the long run, we've got to, you know, really ramp up the capital expenditures in innovation and renovation of buildings, particularly multifamily buildings and office buildings, and also critical infrastructure like hospitals and schools. We can't randomly close those for folks. That's impacting those that are on the margins that don't have access to, you know, childcare and so forth. So we've got to push resources to those that need them and then focus on that critical infrastructure like housing, or rather like schools and hospitals.
3: You know, when the heat was

0: At its most extreme in London a few days ago, I saw the government was telling people don't get on the tube because it's not air conditioned and it's just not safe in the subways. When you multiply that and look about how this debate could shape and reshape elections, how does it change what voters are expecting from a government that is coping with a warming climate?
1: Well, you're going to see increasingly, and you're already seeing this in France in particular and other governments making a case that they're out solving this problem. The question, I think, remains, and it's an open one now, which party is going to do the work to tackle this? It's really going to be a phenomenon that crosses different elections and a series of elections coming forward, because, again, we're not going to be able to fix this heat crisis in one cycle of elected politicians. It's going to be several, and really governments, particularly at the EU level, are going to have to commit a large amount of resources. We're looking at, depending on whose math you believe, $2 to $3 trillion over the next decade to tackle this at the larger level of, you know, large buildings, multifamily buildings, critical infrastructure, hospitals and schools and so forth. So it's going to cross political divides and parties and elections.
0: Michael, I can only give you about 30 seconds, but how is this driving a wedge between the United States and its allies in Europe when you look at the United States and its legion of climate deniers?
1: Well, you know, you'd have to ask those climate deniers. I think serious folks are really thinking about the big ways to solve these problems for a great number of communities in Europe, in the U.S., really across the world. They're looking at both short-term solutions in terms of air conditioning, but also rethinking how we do building regulations and innovation and renovating critical infrastructure like hospitals and schools. That's where the serious conversations are. That's where the serious money is.
0: Good stuff. Michael Dorsey, always a pleasure. Thank you so much for your insight. That does it for this edition of Global Business, but you can always check out other editions out of Beijing, Washington, Nairobi, and London, The Times, and GMT. I'm Sean Caleb in Washington. Thanks, everyone.
2: From the refreshing cup of tea that starts your morning to the paper that you write on, the roots of many familiar parts of modern life can be traced back to ancient ideas.
3: Two grains of tea dumped the whole thing straight into the ice. Yeah. Rice even served as currency in tax.
4: In 794, a new paper mill was founded in the Abbasid.
2: Across mountains, deserts, and oceans, these creations shaped the world then and continue to influence all of us today. Join us on Made in Ancient China and discover how ideas born millennia ago became some of the world's greatest treasures.
3: Welcome to Made in Ancient China. We hope you enjoyed this journey.
2: Made in Ancient China brings you stories of human ambition, inspiration, and connection.

0: markets that has changed China from a backwater economy to today's leader of many frontier technologies.
1: Indeed, the rise of China is inseparable from the leadership of the Chinese Communist Party. And I describe the CPC as a holistic interest party. This is very important.Because most political parties on the Western political system or model can only be called partial interest political parties, and they are different. And this had to do with China as a civilizational state. It's an amalgamation of hundreds of states into one of its long history. So indeed, since 221 BC, when China first unified,China has been ruled by a kind of one-party system, unified ruling entity, and then buttressed by a system of meritocracy. So this is typical of Chinese political governance system. And the CPC is the evolution and development of that tradition. As it is a holistic interest party, that explains a lot. It can outline long-term plans.Plan for next 5 years, next 10 years, and next generation, and have them executed, which is an ability and capacity very few other political parties can do.
0: Same party, the words, but different meaning here.
1: That's true, exactly.
0: And speak of this longevity, of course, I think in 1945, a prominent educator, Huang Yinpei, Mr. Huang,He asked the chairman Mao Zedong, how a political power can sustain the governance. Because if you look at history, it's often there's a cycle of rise and fall. So Chairman Mao's answer is supervision by the people and the due diligence of people working in public positions. Now, every political system faces this kind of challenge, how to remain dynamic and responsiveto the public over time. President Xi Jinping has spoken of self-reform, self-reform, the key term here, as the key to breaking this historical cycle of rise and decline. So what distinguishes self-reform from this self-correcting mechanism found mostly in other political parties?
1: And it's a very important question.In the sense that if you look at the conversation between Chairman Mao and Huang Yinpei, you may summarize this into what Chairman Mao says, external supervision. That's key to the longevity of the Chinese political system. And then General Secretary Xi Jinping no longer made this comment, referring to Chairman Mao's conversation with Huang, and he emphasized the self-reform and self-revolution of the Chinese Communist Party. So today's CPC has both external supervision and internal reform and revolution, and this is very important. In other words, you ask me to compare this Western political system, it's so-called self-correction. It reminds me of my debate with Professor Fukuyama, the author of The End of History, exactly 15 years ago on China model. And he said China has to adopt the Western multi-party system.In order to make sure that you can fight corruption. I said, come on, if historically it's not true, Western political system, American system is in fact very corrupt, to be honest. So the Chinese anti-corrupt institutions and mechanisms since then have evolved a lot. Indeed, for a time, as I said to Fukuyama, I said, your teacher, Professor Huntington said, corruption tends to go faster.During the process of quick modernization. The reason is very simple, because the pace of supervision is slower than the pace of wealth generation. But at a certain point of time, this pace of supervision, it should be enhanced. That's what China has done, especially since General Secretary Xi Jinping come to his position. So we see the progress.So most Chinese believe that we can cope with corruption, and we are doing reasonably well so far.
0: Right on the path. You mentioned

0: to the new realities in terms of its thoughts, its ideas.
1: Yeah. If you look at the whether the theory of Chairman Mao, Deng Xiaoping, and Xi Jinping, actually you see the evolution of these theory of socialism with Chinese characteristics, even in the field of fighting corruption. So there is a Chinese saying, 大道至简, the greatest way is its simplicity. If you look at the Chinese model, it has a number of practices which can handle overall huge picture problems. For instance, we have a saying, you know, from a micro perspective or micro cut to resolve huge and big issues or macro issues. Specifically, we have this very well-tested practice of using all kinds of pilot projects. China, vast country with different regions, different departments, different ministries, different economic branches, yet you always cite some, give some tests, experiment in certain areas, certain lines of production, certain branches of the economy, certain branches of the party and government institutions. You do pilot projects. If they are successful, then we extend their experiences. And also, in fact, as it's a vast country, there is kind of a benign internal competition, even within different areas of party institutions.
0: Different provinces, yeah.
1: And the central government, the central party committee, try to find, no, this province and this district and this particular institution have done so well. Learn from it. So this is how Chinese model has worked in terms of, you know, handling big picture problems.
0: We are talking about parties. There's an issue of legitimacy.
1: Yeah.
0: Well, in the West, they would say legitimacy comes from competitive elections. As long as there's a procedure legitimacy, yeah. Then yeah. You see, there's a legitimacy for the ruling party. China seems put more emphasis on, say, governance capacity and policy outcomes.
1: Yeah.
0: Well, you know, the results
1: yeah.
0: speaks a lot about you know, the performance or legitimacy of the party.
1: You know, this democracy became election of a political leader is the formula of Schumpeter in 1942. He reformed the original democracy theory based on ancient Greek practices, people's democracy, so-called popular votes. It seems to be not working. So he said, no, let's have a kind of election. As a result, you know, it had become politically correct, the standard formula for how to define democracy. What it means election. And I challenged this a long time ago. I said, this is at best democracy in form.
0: Mm-hmm.
1: In the Chinese philosophy, we discuss Dao, which means the overall purpose, Dao, and then Su, specifics and forms. So in the Chinese, you have to ask a question, profound question, what is real democracy? What's democracy for? And I said, minimally, it must be democracy for good governance, for delivering substance to the
0: right.
1: People. So that's the aim of democracy. And with that, we proceed from China's real national conditions, realities. So, for instance, we have consultative democracy. To such extent, if we look at the five-year plan, China's success is 14 years of continuous five-year plans. And each and every five-year plan has gone through hundreds, thousands of rounds of consultations. As a result, we produce first-class five-year plans. So this is a democracy in decision-making. In terms of choosing leaders, our practice is selection plus election. Selection first. If you look at the top echelon Chinese leaders, CPC leaders as well, most of them have worked three or four terms as number one of Chinese province.
0: Mm.
1: They've literally governed over 100 million people before they come to current position.
0: They already have this rich experience in governance, let's say.
1: Indeed, if you compare the leadership, the quality of leaders in the world today, the Chinese leadership is by far among the best, to be honest. If you look at the leaders in many European countries, EU and United States, I think their people would say they are not of high caliber. If you look at the popular surveys, most of them very often will have 20% support rate.
0: And if historians were writing about the 21st century, you know, 50 years from now, what do you think they would identify as CPC's most enduring contribution, not only to China, but also to the world, probably?
1: And indeed, China is a civilizational state. and it represents one-fifth of global

0: world population. And so 50 years from now, even less than that, say 20 years from now, my own estimation is the China economy will be larger or at least equivalent to the combined economy of United States and EU, if EU still exists, Europe. And in terms of purchasing power parity. And so if another 20 or 30 years, it'll be again totally different. So it leaves for your imagination if China continues the current track of success, which is highly possible. So definitely behind this is the leadership of the CPC.
1: Stability.
0: And its contribution to long-term development, long-term stability, creates this tremendous successful model of modernization. It will be inspiring to the whole world, even to some Western countries. They have to go through reforms, otherwise their system will go way down. That's what I said to Professor Fukuyama 15 years ago.
1: Right.
0: It's proven to be right now, yeah.
1: As time goes on, reality will prove what is right, what is wrong.
0: Yeah.
1: And over the past decades, obviously, despite all the, there are questions and sometimes criticism of the Chinese practice, of the Chinese system, but, you know, it proves.
0: I just add one word in the footnote. The Chinese model is not perfect. We know our problems here and there, here and there. The point is we also know how to fix it, or we try our best to fix it. That's the meaning of reform, reform, and reform. We are doing this work. China, the expert on reform. So we can offer more experience, ideas concerning reform.
1: We know we need to change. We need constantly changes.
0: That's true.
1: To make it, to perfect the system.
0: Yes, right? Yes. To make more contribution to the whole world.
1: Thank you, Professor Zhang. To discuss more on China's development path and its ideas on global governance, we will be joined by historian, author, and Global South scholar Vijay Prashad after the break. Stay with us.
2: One, two, three, Mom, were there seven?
3: Yes, darling. There were seven bombs.
2: Mom, can I sleep now?
3: Yes. Tonight, there were only seven.
4: More than 3 million people are now temporarily displaced.
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8: Most children learn to count with the nice things in life, but some have to count to the sound of their world in ruins.
3: Sweet dreams, honey. Tomorrow, we count something else.
8: Children will learn no matter what, but the question is, will the grown-ups?
1: Joining me today is a historian, author, and Global South scholar, Vijay Prashad. Vijay, welcome to Dialogue.
9: Thanks a lot. Great to be with you.
1: We know this year marks the 105th anniversary of the CPC, the Communist Party of China. Over the past century, I would say, the CPC has transformed the country from a poor, agrarian country into the world's second largest economy. So from a historian's perspective, you know, what explains the party's remarkable longevity and also the governing capacity?
9: Well, I would like to say that it's the fact that the Communist Party of China developed a very good theory based on Marxism, elaborated by Mao Zedong, elaborated most recently by Xi Jinping. You can't build a country the size of China with the problems that China had in the 1940s without having a resolute kind of program, an understanding that you have to build the wealth of the society, but you have to also build it in such a way that the wealth is evenly distributed and people feel happy in their country. And I think the Communist Party of China, with this very clear theory, has been able to generate wealth and happiness simultaneously. There are no slums in China. It's something to pay attention to.
1: Yeah, a bit different, you know, like we are, some would say, pretty equal, even in big cities. There are no slums. That's an interesting point there. And if you look at the development path, oh, some would say there is a Chinese development model, you know, China's path has never neatly fit into either the Western capitalist model or the traditional Soviet model. Now, how do you define China's development model? You know, what makes it kind of unique here?
9: Well, the first thing is China had the advantage of learning from both the advances made by the Soviet Union and some of its errors. At the same time, I think from Mao Zedong, but even Deng Xiaoping, and then certainly Xi Jinping, we've seen a great deal of experimentation being taken by the Communist Party of China. The Communist Party of China

0: dealing with poverty, of industrialization. Industrialization is very cruel. It creates terrible inequalities. I think China, blockaded from high technology, blockaded from resources, tried something different. I think Deng Xiaoping was extraordinarily brave when he traveled overseas and said, look, we have to build our technological base, not just our industrial base. We have to have an industrial policy, but also a technological policy. So I think experimentation, but at the same time, rigorous adherence to the belief of Marxism that you have to advance the productive forces, but you can't do that at the cost of people's happiness. People need to feel that they are part of society. They need to feel that the state is a people's instrument and not something removed from the mass of the people. That was how the Communist Party in China operated, in my view.
1: Well, of course, if you take a closer look at the Chinese development path, you do see, you know, there's the force of the market, and at the same time, there's a stress on, you know, being socialist country. So basically, China combines, you know, market mechanism with long-term state planning. You know, some argue, oh, this is no longer socialism. You know, others say it represents a new stage in socialist development or new type of a socialist country. How do you see this relationship between markets and socialism in contemporary China?
0: Well, the first test for any economy, you know, to see whether it's socialist or not, is whether the economy or the society has been able to abolish absolute poverty. Turns out that in the world today, it's only China, led by the Communist Party of China, which has abolished absolute poverty across a nation. And it's only in the Indian state of Kerala, which used to be led by the Communist Party of India Marxist, which abolished absolute poverty. The only thing that's common between Kerala and China is that the communists were in charge. So I don't actually believe that the test for China is market or planning. I think that's generally a false dichotomy. I think in China, the market, because there'll always be a market in any society, the market is constrained, and rightfully so, by the policies placed by the Communist Party. I mean, frankly speaking, the market in China isn't a quote-unquote free market, as it should not be. The Chinese government has capital controls on the entry and exit of finance. The Chinese government controls the way in which decisions are made on the macro level, and therefore inserts planning into the market. It's not that planning is outside the market. The market in China is planned, and I think rightfully so. Because the market is planned by the Communist Party, China does not experience the grotesque inequalities seen elsewhere, and in fact is committed to decreasing the inequalities, not allowing it to increase without interference.
1: That's interesting. Indeed, you know, one of the Chinese leaders once said, you know, poverty is not socialism. And then, of course, as you said, you know, market is always, you know, under control of the, in a sense, by the government, is like not out of control, run on its own terms. That's probably also, you know, part of the Chinese characteristics, if we can say so, right?
0: Well, it's absolutely part of the process that's unfolding. And I think that's the key thing that needs to be studied by Global South countries. The key aspect in China is that you have a political agent in charge, which is committed to the emancipation of the people, which means we don't want to socialize poverty. We want to increase the wealth in society. We want to increase the productive forces. But at the same time, this political force that's directing that is very clear that the question of the emancipation of the people must not come through the suffering of the people. That must not be the way forward. The goal in life is to create a prosperous society, but also a happy society, a society of happiness. I mean, you know as well as I do, you walk through any Chinese city or you walk through a town, there are playgrounds, there are places where elderly people who have retired are doing their Tai Chi during the middle of the day. They're chatting with each other. They have a social life. There are young children of the day. They're chatting with each other.

0: other. They have a social life. There are young children running through the park with their school teachers. You want to build a society of coherence and happiness. You don't just want to build a rich society. The idea of the prosperous society is to build a prosperous and happy society. And I think that's the lesson that the Chinese Revolution is teaching for the Global South. Don't just go for increasing the social wealth in general, but go for prosperity and happiness at the same time.
1: Interesting happiness, you know. Speak of that, if you look at the, it's also associated with the legitimacy of the party, let's say. You know, many Western observers, I mean, in particular from the West, they equate political legitimacy primarily with competitive elections. I mean, if you run through the election, you got elected, then you have legitimacy. I mean, it's fair. But then in China, you know, surveys.

0: probably misunderstand about its system of governance here.
1: Well, why should we translate democracy directly merely into elections? Why should we do that? Look at the situation in so many parts of the global south where democracy or elections has been

0: people's general sense of security and happiness in a society. I mean, what is the point of having elections in a country if there is immense class division, if there is extreme insecurity, if there are war, if there's war and suffering? What is the democratic process there? You know, why should democracy be merely reduced to competitive elections? I'm not convinced that that's how the bulk of the people in the world see things. And that is the reason why so many people in areas where democracy is competitive elections are moving to the right. It worries me a great deal that people are moving to the right because they think the right will be able to answer their democratic urge for instance, no poverty, for jobs, for hunger and so on. These parties of the right can't do that. It is only the socialist experiment which has shown that it can help societies be prosperous and happy. And competitive elections may later play a role in our world, but right now they seem an impediment to prosperity and happiness.
1: With that, we're coming to the end of today's discussion. I'm Xu Qinduo. Thanks for being with us. See you next time.
2: There are more than 1 million marine species known to man. This is a beautiful, dangerous, powerful, and yet fragile world of creatures. But the reality is that they are only 1/10 of the

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1: The
2: Voice of South China Sea from China Media Group.
1: 让不同的人听见彼此。
3: Now the news. I'm Tian Yu.General Secretary Xi Jinping of the Communist Party of China's Central Committee says the CPC has led the Chinese people in writing the most magnificent epic in the millennia-long history of the Chinese nation. He made the remarks in a speech at a gathering marking the CPC's 105th founding anniversary. Xi Jinping said the people are the creator of history and the true heroes. He said the party's endeavors have fundamentally transformed the future of the Chinese people, opened up the right path for achieving the great rejuvenation of the Chinese nation and demonstrated the strong vitality of Marxism. He also outlined the CPC's fine qualities, including the readiness to follow the trend of the times and the

0: Land that left one man dead and two others with life-threatening burns. The blaze destroyed a home in Hope Island, south of Brisbane, late Tuesday night. A 38-year-old man was found dead inside, while two other men were hospitalized. Police believe the fire may have been deliberately lit and are appealing for witnesses or anyone with relevant footage to come forward.Chinese Premier Li Qiang has signed a State Council decree issuing a regulation on promoting employment and business startups among the country's ex-service personnel. Government agencies, people's organizations, public institutions, and state-owned enterprises may relax age and educational requirements for military veterans during recruitment. The regulation also specifies supportive policies for veterans starting businesses, including tax incentives, financing, and credit support.In FIFA World Cup, Mexico has reached the round of 16 following a 2-0 win over Ecuador. It marked Mexico's first victory in the World Cup knockout stage since it last hosted the tournament in 1986. In earlier actions, Kylian Mbappe hit a brace to lead France over Sweden 3-0 and reached the World Cup last 16. Erling Haaland scored the winner to send Norway past Côte d'Ivoire 2-1. And that's the news. I'm Kenny.
1: From epic tales of mystery and magic to accounts of battle and empire. From the verses of ancient poets
2: 关关雎鸠，在河之洲，
1: to the masterpieces of our times. A Light on Literature brings to life China's literary heritage and a look at the world in a new light.
3: Hi, I'm Huang Rui. On today's A Light on Literature, we continue by presenting the book Tides from the West, a Chinese autobiography written by Chang Mengling. Chang Mengling was a well-respected Chinese educator. He served as the education minister of the Republic of China in the late 1920s, before being appointed president of Peking University in the 1930s.This autobiography reads like a movie script that takes you back to experience what China was like a century ago. Today, Tang Damin narrates part two of the fifth chapter, titled Trouble Brewing. Enjoy.
4: One incident after another of the same kind but of more serious nature happened in neighboring villages. It started with borrowing but ended in robbing. It spread like fire and the scant government forces in the country could not stop it. Moreover, robbery of foodstuffs was not liable to capital punishment and only capital punishment could have checked it, at least temporarily.The thing dragged on till winter, and then the first robbery of a felonious nature took place in the village of the Swins. The victim was a Mr. Swin who owned a prosperous lumber business in Shanghai. His father had amassed a fortune in that port by doing construction work for foreign hongs or companies. It was a cold winter night, and everybody had gone to bed early to keep warm.Someone noticed through the window against the background of darkness a column of torchlights moving along the highway toward the village of the Swins.

People of China fell into four classes. The highest and governing class was the scholars. Next in order came the farmers, who supplied the people with food. The artisans, the third class, manufactured goods for the use of the people. The last were the traders, who transported goods from where there was plenty to where there was a scarcity. Each class had its function to perform in society, but the scholars were the governors of all.So, theoretically speaking, if philosophers were not to be kings, they were at least to be ministers of the state. As there was no hereditary aristocracy in China, the scholars were aristocrats not by birth, but by personal endeavor. It was proverbial that a shōzai, or person possessing the first degree by having passed the imperial civil examinations for that initial degree, was an embryo prime minister to the imperial court. Then, why should I go into business, which later in life would exclude me from the class of the learned aristocracy?

another from the lowest to the highest, till one day I should be made a high official, much higher than the magistrate, till one day I should be made a high official, much higher than the magistrate, attired in an embroidered gown with a red button on my hat and a long string of beads, and all the other imperial honors imaginable,Coming back home before the eyes of the awe-inspired folk of the village. How wonderful! All these pictures unrolled enticingly. What a bright future lay before me. But only if I applied myself to the study of the classics. Again, my early schooling, although distasteful to me, had instilled into my mind, somewhat vaguely, the importance of learning above everything else. Officials of the state were selected through civil examinations, and only people who possessed learning could expect to pass them. Officials were honored because learning itself was honored in China.My own decision was finally to acquire more learning in preparation for the civil examination, to which my

As before, I was quite good in reasoning, but deficient in memory, and therefore always ready to give up what I had in memory for new ideas that seemed reasonable. The major part of the curriculum, however, still consisted of literary studies, Chinese literature, classics, and history. There was a considerable amount of memory work to do. As I was not good at it, my name always appeared in the lower middle of the school examination list. I was mediocre in the school, falling far short of brilliance. This was the opinion of my teachers, and so it was my own opinion of myself. Foreign languages were divided into three sections: English, French, and Japanese. I took English and later also Japanese. My Japanese teacher was a Mr. Nakagawa, from whom I learned a correct pronunciation. English was taught us by a Chinese teacher, and his pronunciation of the language was so incorrect that in later years I had to spend much painful time on learning it. He started us off wrong at the very beginning, even mispronouncing the alphabet. An extreme example is the letter Z, which he called Yutai. In the school in 1898, I heard that Kang Youwei and Liang Qichao, two liberals from South China who had become unofficial advisors to Emperor Guangxu, had succeeded in persuading the emperor to abolish the civil examinations and establish instead schools along western lines throughout China. The old scholars were shocked by the news. But the reform was short-lived. The Empress Dowager came back into power. Kang Youwei and Liang Qichao fled to Japan. China was to go on along the old line. When I came home for the vacation, I saw the imperial edict printed in bold letters in both the Chinese and Manchu languages on a large yellow paper, posted on the walls in a busy street, ordering the arrest of the two scholar statesmen. It looked as if the reform was buried forever. Shaoxing is a city full of historical interest. It was the capital of the ancient kingdom of Yue, which lasted from 2068 to 334 BC. In 494 BC, during the reign of King Goujian, Yue was defeated by the kingdom of Wu with its capital at Suzhou. The king of Yue adopted a 20-year plan by which, within 10 years, he made his country prosperous and populous, and in another 10, succeeded in training his people in the arts of war. Meanwhile, he discarded all the comforts that belonged to a king, taking very coarse food and sleeping on a rough bed, while the king of Wu reveled in luxuries. At the end of 20 years, in 473 BC, King Goujian delivered a death blow at Wu. This historical episode has been proverbial ever since, serving as an example for all who hope to rise again after a defeat, whether in private enterprise or national affairs. It illustrates patience, courage, endurance, self-denial, and careful planning. I absorbed this lesson in history right on the spot, and no one could help being impressed by it. Here also the South Song Empress, who ruled between 1127 to 1276 AD, made their sojourn when the Tartars had overrun North China and the capital had to be moved to Hangzhou. Their imperial mausoleums could be seen not far from the prefectural capital. This district, with Shaoxing as its center, supplied lawyers for the whole country. In every yamen or government office throughout the country, large or small, no business could be carried on without a Shaoxing lawyer. And Shaoxing wines were the best in China. Famous scholars, philosophers, poets, and calligraphers who made history in their respective fields were born and lived in the prefecture of Shaoxing. It contained six districts, of which my own Yuyao was one. Shaoxing was also

also famous for its beautiful scenery. Winding creeks, bridge-spanned canals, rivers, mirrored lakes, and the gentle hills together formed a landscape which scholars and philosophers found congenial. I studied in Shaoxing for 2 years. My mental horizon rapidly widened. I was made to understand the significance of the Sino-Japanese War of 1894. Japan's victory over China was due to the former's adoption of Western learning. Emperor Guangxu's reforms were inspired by Japan's success in the war. China was to make her erstwhile enemy her teacher. This was why the school offered a course in the Japanese language. At the end of 2 years, when bandits made life in the village untenable, my father took me to Shanghai with the rest of the family. My eldest brother had died a year earlier. Here, I was put temporarily in a Catholic school to continue my English study. The instruction was given by a French brother. The pupils were told to call him Blada. As he was a foreigner, his pronunciation of the language, I imagined, must be good. It was obviously different from that of the Chinese teacher. For instance, he taught us to say that instead of zed, and Blada instead of Blodder. The reader can imagine what curious English we acquired, but I did not stay long in the school. As there was no suitable school in Shanghai for me to go, father sent my brother to learn English from an American lady and made me study under him. He thus acted as a comprador of English teaching. I was much dissatisfied with the arrangement, but my father thought it a very clever scheme because it would save money. Shanghai by 1899 was a small city with a few thousand arrogant foreigners. But the city was well governed, with clean, wide streets and electric or gas lights. I thought the foreigners were wonderful. They knew the secret of electricity. They had invented the steam engine and built steamboats. They took the place of my old gods who had melted away in the face of my instruction in science and occupied my mind as new ones. At the same time, they served as new devils too, for their arrogance, coupled with the clubs of the policemen, frightened me. In the list of regulations displayed at the entrance of a park on the banks of the Huangpu River, Chinese as well as dogs were forbidden admission. This said much. The foreigner appeared to my mind half divine and half devilish, double-faced and many-handed like Vishnu, holding an electric light, a steamboat, and a pretty doll in one set of hands, and a policeman's club, revolver, and handful of opium in the other. When one looked at his bright side, he was an angel. On the dark side, he was a demon. Western civilization, as viewed by the Chinese in China's recent history,

The Empress Dowager and the Boxers saw the curse of the devilish side and tried to oust the devils with China's own obsolete arms. The trouble was that the god was strong for the very reason that at times he could be devilish. The devil was powerful because at times he could be godly. He was one and indivisible. You had either to take him as a whole or not at all. Was not Japan the example? Make your erstwhile enemy your teacher. We lived in Shanghai for about 2 years, and this home too we left hurriedly one night when we were informed that the Empress Dowager had sent instructions to viceroys throughout the country to put all foreigners to death. It was 1900 and the beginning of the Boxer War in North China. The Boxers were a fanatical cult claiming magical powers. Gymnastics formed a part of their program, hence the name by which they became known. Gymnastics formed a part of their program, hence the name by which they became known. They meant to destroy all foreign manufactured goods and kill every person found in possession of them. They wanted to kill all the foreigners who brought in these terrible things and destroyed their trade. Churches, schools, missionaries, and Christians were all guilty of introducing these poisonous manufactures into China. Get rid of these people by killing them with swords, knives, magic. Destroy foreign properties by setting them on fire. The imperial court, for its own part, wanted to destroy all the crazy ideas of foreign origin introduced by Kang Youwei and Liang Qichao, so that nothing like the reforms of 1898 could happen again. Thus the Boxers wanted to get rid of the manufactured goods, and the Emperor Dowager and her court wanted to get rid of foreign mental goods. Both came from one source, the foreigners. Kill them all. In the beginning of the Industrial Revolution in England, people smashed the machines which destroyed their livelihood. The Boxers went a bit too far. They destroyed the human machinery too. In the South, people looked at the foreigner in a different light. They welcomed

0: officials. So they wanted a revolution.
1: And that was part two of the fifth chapter of the book, Tides from the West, a Chinese autobiography written by Chang Mengling, read by Tang Daming, and published by the Foreign Language Teaching and Research Press. Join us again next time on A Light on Literature for the sixth chapter. I'm Huang Rei. See you next time.

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好，欢迎关注这一时段的南海海洋预报，我是张哲炯。首先为您播送国家海洋预报台今天发布的24小时海浪预报。今天上午8时到明天上午8时，渤海、黄海有0.7到1.1米的清浪，东海、东北部有1.8到2.2米的中浪区，东海、西北部、南部有1米到1.7米的清浪的中浪，台湾海峡有0.7到1.2米的清浪，台湾以东洋面有1米到1.5米的清浪的中浪，巴士海峡有1.5到2.2米的中浪区，南海北部、中部有2米到3米的中浪的大浪区，南海南部有1.5到2.2米的中浪区，北部湾有0.7到1.1米的清浪，日本海有0.6到1.2米的清浪，日本以东洋面有1.5到2.2米的中浪区，菲律宾以东至关岛附近洋面有1.3到1.9米的中浪。好，下面再来关注一下旅游航线的情况。大连到烟台浪高0.5米，多云转阴，一级海面状况极佳，非常适宜乘船旅行。上海到普陀山浪高0.3米，阴有中雨，二级海面状况优良，适宜乘船旅行。海口的北海浪高0.8米，少云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
1: Takeaway Chinese, where you can take some Chinese away and experience progress day by day. Takeaway Chinese, we will promise you a difference.
2: Welcome to Takeaway Chinese. I'm Yohong Lin with Steve Hatherly in the studio. Hello, Steve.
3: Hello. Thanks for having me back. Great to see you again.
2: Great to have you in the studio. Quick question. You speak 3 different languages.
3: I do.
2: What triggered you into learning those languages? Is there a specific reason or...
3: Which languages do I speak?
2: In my memory, English, which is your native language, I think basic needs for food and stuff triggered you into learning that.
3: That's true.
2: And then we've got Korean.
3: Oh, yes, yes.
2: And Canadian people speak French.
3: Yes.
2: Mm-hmm. So what about those?
3: Korean, English, and maybe a tiny bit of French. So what was your question? Why did I want to learn them? Well, English, I wasn't really a want. It's just, you know, grew up in Canada. Korean, I was inspired to learn Korean. This is, I don't know. My coworkers, when I was living in Korea for my first year, were from other countries, not from Korea. And they were significantly older than I was, and they had been in Korea for a long time, but yet they couldn't speak Korean, and they would always talk about it, like, oh, I can't speak Korean, ha ha ha, I can't speak Korean. And I thought, I don't want to be like that, where I live in a country for a long time and don't bother to try to learn the language. So that's what inspired me to start learning. And what I discovered was that the greatest benefit to learning the language was not just knowing the words. It was being able to interact with Korean people on a whole other level, because you can get by with like piecing together English words with Korean words and deliver your point, right? But when you can actually converse with someone in their language, I mean, just the way they treat you changes. I'm not saying that they

0: treat you poorly before that. But it's just a different level of communication. It's a different level of understanding. It's a different level of potential friendship. It's just different.
1: It's a very powerful tool. It's beyond just language. And that is why when it comes to learning Chinese, we also occasionally, once a while, wanted to know why people around the world are learning Chinese. And we did a little survey on the internet. And in today's episode, we're going to talk about how netizens and friends all around the world reply to these questions. And we want to also talk a little bit about how the Chinese language actually evolved through time. New words emerged and fun expressions happen on the internet first and then moves slowly or really quickly into the society, into a daily conversation.
0: Yeah, question about Chinese, and I wonder if it's similar to the other languages that I learned. When you watch, for example, a historical Chinese drama, is the style of speaking totally different from how people use the language today?
1: Ancient Chinese language is really different from modern language. Yeah. Too different that if you use the exact ancient language to, let's say, make a TV show or movie, people won't be able to understand fully.
0: Oh, it's that different.
1: It's that different, which is why we learn about ancient Chinese language. We call it 古汉语 or 古文.
0: 古文?
1: Yes, 古 meaning ancient, and 文 is passage 文章 or 文字 words, and 古汉语 is ancient 汉语, ancient Chinese language.
0: Uh-huh.
1: For those of you who are interested in Chinese culture, and for those of you who want to get a grip on the Chinese language, then this is a show for you. Let's see what are some replies of the question, why do you want to learn Chinese?
0: Mm.
1: We published this question on multiple social media platforms, and we're going to keep asking that question. So if you're interested in answering it, if you want to share your Chinese learning stories with us, you can find Niu Niu Chinese or send your answers to Learn Chinese Facebook page. That's CRI Learn Chinese Facebook page. And also you can just comment under Takeaway Chinese.
0: I'll answer this question first because I talked about French and Korean mm-hmm. before. I want to learn Chinese because I'm here, which is kind of in line with what I had spoken about before. And I see plenty of other expats around, and I watch them, right? Because I'm curious, how good is your Chinese? How not good is your Chinese?
1: Some are very good at Chinese speaking.
0: I'm shocked, actually. Yeah.
1: I'm shocked.
0: And then you go on television, and you see, like, videos online, and they might as well be Chinese people. I swear, their Chinese is so good. But, yeah, so I see them interact, and that kind of gives me a little bit of hope, I guess. Hope isn't really the right word, but for lack of a better word.
1: Confidence?
0: In a sense. Because even though I don't know how long they've been in the country, because I don't know who they are, but I still see that they can do it, right? And internationally, I think Chinese is known to be, Mandarin's known to be one of the most difficult languages in the world to learn. But when I see people who have learned it and they're using it, then that kind of inspires me and gives me a little bit, confidence might be the right word, that I can do it myself too.
1: You definitely can do it. Mm. And what are some answers we've got from our friends online?
0: Well, let's check first with Dania. I hope I'm saying your name correctly, Dania. Dania Grimaldi. Dania says, because I dream of traveling to China, so it would be great to be able to speak a little Mandarin.
1: Sure.
0: Because I'm fond of Chinese dramas, and also because Chinese history and culture fascinate me a lot.
1: This is actually multiple answers. So traveling in China would be 来中国旅行. So come to China, 旅行, traveling.
0: Mm-hmm. 旅行.
1: 旅行. So 旅 carries the meaning of going to foreign or strange places.
0: Mm-hmm.
1: And the 行 is just to walk around or move around. So 旅行. 旅行, the word means travel, to travel around.
0: 旅行.
1: Yes, 旅行. 我想去旅行. I'd like to go travel instead of working all the time.
0: Yeah.
1: Something like that.
0: Yeah, that's a great reason. Also, you know, fond of Chinese dramas.
1: Ooh, yes.
0: So many people learn a foreign language through TV shows or sitcoms or dramas or films or what have you. It's just such a great way to do it, right?
1: The funny thing about the word drama in Chinese is that now if you talk about Chinese dramas, I would assume you're talking about TV series.

0: And TV series in Chinese would be 电视剧。
1: 电视剧。
0: Yes, 电视 is television. 剧 is just a series of shows, so a drama.
1: Television shows.
0: Television shows. 电

0: in today's China, people would understand you're going to a theater.
1: But yeah, 电视剧 is TV shows.
0: Yeah,
1: TV so, dramas. Okay.
0: So I think, yes, we understand that translating is really simple in these days because of technology. But you still need to know these little nuances because Chinese dramas would be easily translated to 中国戏剧. But I think Dania actually means Chinese TV shows.
1: Probably, right. Yeah. And also the point about Chinese history and culture, you have an interest in that too, Dania. Yeah. And now I'm learning more about that as well. It's really quite funny, right?
0: Because, yes.
1: Because now that I'm here and I'm starting now to ask a lot of questions, and I'm starting to ask questions that even my Chinese coworkers don't know the answer to.
0: yes, you do that a lot.
1: And it totally makes sense because if you asked me anything about Canadian history, I wouldn't know the answer, of course. But I'm so curious and I'm starting to ask a lot of questions these days. And being here, Dania, in Beijing, a 3,000-year-old city, it's just nonstop history, nonstop culture, centuries of it. Oh, a quick question.
0: Sure.
1: Going back to historic language and when it changed. So at the end of the 1800s and the beginning of the 1900s, you had the final dynasty in China, mm-hmm. right? You had the Ming Dynasty, and then after the Ming Dynasty was the Qing Dynasty?
0: Qing Dynasty.
1: Qing Dynasty was the last one, right?
0: Yes, the feudal dynasty here
1: right.
0: in China.
1: And that was around 1911 mm-hmm, or mm-hmm. so when that finished up. Is that when language started to change from a historic kind or a historic style into a more modern day style? Or my question is, when did that shift occur?
0: Oh, to start with, the changing of language styles has always been there. So it has been evolving with time passing by, for sure. Yet, during that period of time, there was a movement of allowing people to speak essentially an easier language. So if you know ancient Chinese is more difficult to understand because it includes a lot of allusions. It includes a lot of historic backgrounds. Mm. And also it's actually quite dense with just one or two syllables. It carries more meanings. So it was kind of like a privilege for those highly educated. But during that period of time, scholars wanted to make sure, well, I mean, ordinary people would be able to speak for sure, but it's hard for them to write, to be literate. And that is why during those period of time, there was this kind of a movement allowing people to speak easier language and to use easier language in writing as well.
1: That must have been a controversial time.
0: Definitely.
1: Right? Because the scholars would have thought, how can you do this to such a beautiful language?
0: Why are you
1: dumbing it down?
0: Exactly.
1: Yeah.
0: But actually, if you really think about it, allowing more people to be able to read, write, and to express their ideas, not only through spoken language, but also through forms of publication, that highly improved the level of intelligence, of education, of the literary level of the entire society. So that was quite an important move, I believe.
1: Mm, interesting.
0: Yes. And moving on to some other interesting answers, we have a friend, Mstislav
1: Skorobogatov.
0: Thank you. That is really hard to pronounce, but thank you. And
1: that was my best effort. I apologize if that was wrong, too. This comment says, the most ancient nation in the world, huge respect, window to eternity. That's the answer to the question, why do you want to learn Chinese? Yeah.
0: Yeah, that's right. A good answer.
1: Actually,
0: many answers echo that opinion. For instance, we have Stefan saying Chinese culture is vast and better to understand through the language lenses. So again, having interest in culture. And also we have Melissa saying, I love everything about China. Its culture, its history, food, ancient poetry, nature, beautiful cities, entertainment, drama fan again, and its bold ideas for the future. Learning Mandarin seems daunting, but essential to love the country.
1: Daunting is a good word, Melissa.

0: are very, very true.
1: Yeah, but for those who are learning Chinese, it's easy for you or it's obvious for you. If you are lucky enough to be the one who's learning a language and then traveling to the country, you might already realize that the language that you learned from textbooks are quite different from the language people actually are actually using.
0: Oh, of course, you know, it's the easiest example of English in English is the it's raining cats and dogs.
1: Yes, I was thinking about that too.
0: Yeah, nobody says that. But every English textbook has that expression, right? It's raining cats and dogs. It's raining cats and dogs. Of course, everybody knows what it means, but you don't hear people say that so much anymore.
1: I think a textbook Chinese I can think of is Ma Ma Hu Hu.
0: Ma Ma Hu Hu.
1: Yes. So it's Ma is the horse. Hu is tiger.
0: Yeah.
1: But Ma Ma Hu Hu, putting together to start with, you should pronounce it as Ma Ma Hu Hu.
0: Ma Ma Hu Hu.
1: And
0: what's the Hu Hu part?
1: Hu, tiger. It's the tiger character.
0: Oh, horse, tiger, tiger.
1: Horse, tiger, tiger. But actually it means meh. It's like just so-so. It's not that precise. I'm getting by kind of feeling.
0: Okay.
1: So if you say 你最近怎么样? How are you these days?
0: Uh-huh.
1: And if the reply is 马马虎虎, it's like, it's okay.
0: So do people say that?
1: It's just so-so. The thing is, people still understand it greatly, but I haven't heard anybody using it for at least 10 years.
0: So wait, what if Chinese...
1: It's definitely not wrong. And I won't even be that surprised if people say Ma Ma Hu Hu to me. It's like, it's still okay. It's not ancient language. It's not something that grandpa would say. It's not like that. It's just, it's not common anymore.
0: Ma Ma Hu Hu.
1: Ma Ma Hu Hu. It's okay.
0: Okay, I'm going to start using that one.
1: You should use that one. It's not a bad one, yet it's a textbook Chinese.
0: Sure, but it sounds cute too, doesn't it? Ma Ma Hu Hu.
1: Yeah, it sounds
0: cute. How you doing? Ma Ma Hu Hu.
1: Just okay.
0: Yeah, right.
1: And I think now a more popular answer would be 还行.
0: 还行.
1: 还行. So 还 is still. 行 is okay. So it's just okay. It's not really great, but it's not bad. It's okay.
0: 还行.
1: 还行.
0: Just okay.
1: Just okay.
0: So here's a language culture question. In English, it's quite commonly known that, you know, when you ask someone, how are you? You're not really supposed to answer the question, honestly. Now, how are you? Hey, how are you? Oh, terrible. Are you, right? It's not a culture. Right? Just lie. Yeah, good. Yeah, good, good, good. Thanks. But a Swedish friend of mine once asked, hey, how you doing? And I said, yeah, good, thanks. They said, oh, really? Seems like not so good. And they explained to me, I don't know, this was just what they said. In Swedish culture, when someone asks, how are you? They are truly asking, how are you? So to answer in a negative way is completely acceptable. So I wanted to ask that about Chinese language culture. If someone asks, you know, how you doing? Is it just kind of the way English goes? Like you just answer, yeah, good, thanks. Even if you're having a terrible day?
1: I think it depends on who's asking. If it's a close friend, you can share your true feelings.
0: Coworkers. Coworkers that you're not really that close to.
1: No, just
0: right?
1: Say okay, it's okay.
0: Yeah, right.
1: So you're right. It's a cultural thing.
0: Yeah.
1: And a possible, yet not very probable answer would be 非常棒.
0: 非常棒.
1: 非常棒.
0: 非常棒.
1: It means excellent.
0: Oh, nice.
1: Nobody answers that.
0: Oh, really? You're teaching me plenty of things nobody says. This is great.
1: But you can use it for other occasions. For example, if you're in a restaurant.
0: How was the food?
1: How was the food? You can say 非常棒. It's really great. And also, if you're having a new beverage and you want to recommend that beverage to your friend, you can say 这个非常棒. This is really good. I highly recommend. So it's really just really good. 非常 means very, and good, 棒 is good.

0: Yeah, excellent. Thank you. If you're in a really good mood, I guess that would be okay. It's not that common, perhaps.
1: I think it's because 非常棒, even we translate it as very good, really great, it actually is kind of like 99% to perfect kind of great. It's too great. And another too great Chinese is 绝绝子。
0: 绝绝子。
1: 绝。
0: 绝。
1: 绝 is a Chinese character. It's like, it's amazing. It's absolutely amazing. And 绝绝子 is kind of like an online slang. It's the kind of word that you only started to use in these couple of years here in the Chinese society. Yet, it is used to describe absolute great. It's amazing. It's incredible. It is the best. So if you're recommending something to your friends,
0: like again, takeaway Chinese.
1: Yes, you say...You have to try this. 绝绝子。
0: 绝绝子。
1: Yes.
0: 绝绝子。
1: 绝绝子。
0: Takeaway Chinese.
1: 绝绝子。
0: How do you say is in Chinese?
1: Oh, you don't. You don't say it. So, unless it's a noun, is a noun, like a horse is an animal, kind of is.
0: Yeah.
1: Then you say 是.
0: Okay.
1: But if you want to say the animal is cute, so noun is...adjective, then you don't say the is.
0: So the literal translation to English would be like horse cute.
1: Horse cute or horse very cute.
0: Got it. So takeaway Chinese, 绝绝子.
1: Yes, takeaway Chinese, 绝绝子.
0: There you go. You got a new slogan for the show.
1: Also, I think these are the kind of words that 农人 would like to use.
0: Who?
1: Thick people.
0: Thick?
1: Thick.
0: What do you mean thick people?
1: Thick.Is,
0: Stupid?
1: No, thick is the kind of, well, it's, or it's dense. So for example, if it's coffee and you put in multiple shots, then it's heavy and thick.
0: Yeah.
1: But if you put in just half a shot and a lot of milk, for example, it would be thin. It'll be light. It'll be less strong. Again, this is also internet slang, but people use it in daily life. That is 农人和淡人. So 农人 would be that very enthusiastic about everything, very have strong opinions, and also would express them in a very enthusiastic way kind of people. Whereas 淡人, the light people, so thick people and thin people or light people.
0: Oh, I see.
1: Light people would be, they do not care about a lot of things, but they have lighter reactions.
0: Enthusiastic Chinese learners would be excited to use these types of terms.
1: Yes.
0: Yeah. That's a challenging thing too, when you are excited to use these types of terms.
1: Yes.
0: Yeah. That's a challenging thing too, when you are learning a second language. That happened to me a lot in Korea. You start to feel pretty confident about your language skills, and then all of a sudden, you're talking with a young person, like 19 years old,
1: yes,
0: and there's like 30 words in 5 sentences that you don't recognize because of like newly coined terms. It happens in every single language, doesn't
1: it? But these newly coined terms are also very fun, and they can be very vivid if you think about it. If you're drawing a picture,

0: true.
1: And relaxing.
0: That's
1: and
0: true.
1: That is a really fun way to describe people with different personalities. 浓人 and 淡人. And besides that.
0: Is it insulting to call?
1: No, not at all.
0: Okay.
1: It's perfectly neutral.
0: Yeah.
1: And people would try to fit them into these different categories. And when it comes to different categories, there are also other new ways because some...traditional ways of addressing introvert and extrovert, for example, introverts would be 内向。
0: 内向。
1: So 内 is inward, and 向 is kind of like towards.
0: Okay.
1: So you would like to most occasionally turn inwards. You want to spend more time with yourself. You want to find the answers from within. Then you're 内向 introvert.
0: 内向。
1: Yes, whereas...extrovert would be, or extroverted people, 外向。
0: 外向。
1: Yes, 外向。
0: 向。
1: Yes.
0: 外向。
1: So, we know 向 is direction, so you are directed to the outer space, the outer area. You like to spend more time with people. You like to find energy in socializing with others. You like to find maybe answers through asking your friends or having a conversation with more people. So that's 外向, extroverted. These are perfectly fine. You can still use them. Yet, people now have...a lot of different ways to introduce themselves when it comes to personality. For example, a very popular pair of online slang would be 社恐 and 社牛。
0: 社恐 and
1: 社牛。
0: 社牛。
1: It's very funny. Okay, so 恐 means 恐惧, afraid of.
0: Okay.
1: And 社 means 社交, socializing.
0: Afraid of socializing.
1: Exactly.
0: Introverts.
1: Yes, introverts. And it's even short for 社交恐惧症. So it's even worse than just afraid of socializing. It's social anxiety disorder.
0: Yeah.
1: It's like I cannot. I have a phobia. And my phobia is towards socializing.
0: Yeah.
1: It's like I cannot. I have a phobia. And my phobia is towards socializing.
0: 社恐. So then is this something that you can see?Say to
1: Definitely.
0: Someone,
1: oh, it's not a clinic diagnose,
0: right?
1: No, it's just a exaggerating a little bit, exaggerating way of describing the situation because, again, everybody can be a 社恐 at certain occasion and a 社牛on other occasions, so it's not a fixed state. You can even say, 我社恐发作, so I am having a panic attack because of this social situation.
0: Okay.
1: So, and 社牛. If we already mentioned it, it means someone is socially awesome. It's socially awesome syndrome.
0: Socially awesome because, syndrome.
1: Yes, because 牛 carries the meaning of really good at something.
0: Uh-huh.
1: So 社牛 is like this person is really good at socializing with others.
0: Oh, so they're, does this mean that they're quite socially talented?
1: Yes, and they enjoy socializing quite so much.
0: Oh, so this isn't about...

0: people. That is I 人 and E 人。
1: I and E, introvert,
0: and e.
1: extrovert?
0: Yes, and 人 is just person. And from that angle, you have ambivert people. That is IE.
1: IE.
0: And IE is a browser. That is why some people would say, I am a browser personality. I have, but that actually means IE. So I'm sometimes introvert and sometimes extroverted.
1: And that's easy to remember because that's just the first letters in English of the two words.
0: Yes, so different ways in Chinese is definitely evolving.
1: That's cool.
0: That is super cool. And these are only some examples we have to showcase how come this language is getting more and more trendy and actually quite interesting. And as you can see, Aizhen and Yizhen, the language is also communicating with other languages and merging and creating new words. And that is the fun of learning Chinese.
1: 100% true.
0: And that brings us to the end of today's Takeaway Chinese.

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1: 让不同的人听见彼此。
3: Now the news. I'm Shane Bigham.General Secretary Xi Jinping of the Communist Party of China's Central Committee has urged all party members to stay firm in their convictions and forge ahead to realize the party's missions in the new era and on the new journey. He made the remarks when addressing a gathering in Beijing celebrating the 105th founding anniversary of the CPC. Xi Jinping urged the party to press ahead to build China into a modern socialist country.
4: 中国共产党105年的辉煌历史
5: We are proud of the splendid history that the CPC has written in the past 105 years, but we shall never rest on past laurels. By the middle of this century, we will realize the second centenary goal of building China into a great modern socialist country in all respects.
4: 实现第二个百年奋斗目标。时间不等。
5: Time will not wait. History will not wait.
4: 全党同志
5: It is imperative that all of us in the party never

0: and hardworking, and that we have the courage and ability to carry on our fight. We must rally ethnic groups of the country to forge ahead on the new journey and contribute to the new era, and strive to secure new historic success.
1: He called on the whole party to actively respond to risks and challenges on the path ahead. Xi Jinping conferred the July 1st medal on model CPC members. The medal is the CPC's highest honor. Indirect talks between the United States and Iran are underway in Doha under the mediation of Qatar and Pakistan. Sources say the discussions focus on implementing the Memorandum of Understanding reached in Islamabad on June 17th, including issues related to frozen Iranian assets and maritime security in the Strait of Hormuz. An EU monitor says the world's oceans just experienced their hottest June on record. The European Union's Copernicus Marine Service says global average sea surface temperatures in June were 20.98 degrees.

0: says it'll sell most of its aluminum assets to U.S. producer Alcoa in a deal worth up to $5.6 billion U.S. dollars. It said Alcoa will acquire its controlling interest in a bauxite mine and a refinery in Western Australia. The deal also includes the Australian miner's stake in a smelter in South Africa, the largest of its kind in the Southern Hemisphere. Chief Executive Officer Matt Daly said the company's portfolio will be focused on long-life assets after the completion of the deal. The deal is subject to final approval from shareholders and regulatory bodies by June of next year. China's entered its peak flood season. It officially started nationwide on Wednesday. Forecasts predict floods triggered by rain in the country's northern areas. They also warn of drought in southwest and northwest China amid high temperatures. China's trade and services expanded 6% in the first 5 months of the year. The total value reached nearly 3.1 trillion yuan, or about 455 billion U.S. dollars. The Ministry of Commerce has reported strong growth in exports of travel and knowledge-intensive services. China's first sea river zero carbon route is launched in Zhejiang, with an electric vessel making its maiden voyage from Jiaxing to Ningbo Joshan. The ship will save 800 tons of fuel and cut over 2,000 tons of CO2 annually. The route links electric inland ships with seagoing electric vessels carrying Geely auto parts and creating zero emissions. Each container saves 60 kilograms of carbon per trip. The route marks a key step in Zhejiang's green shipping transformation. At the FIFA World Cup, Mexico has reached the round of 16 following a 2-0 win over Ecuador. It marked Mexico's first victory in the World Cup knockout stage since it last hosted the tournament in 1986. In earlier action, Kylian Mbappe hit a brace to lead France over Sweden 3-0 and reach the last 16. Erling Haaland scored the winner to send Norway past Cote d'Ivoire 2-1. And that's the news. I'm Shane Biggle.
1: Discussion keeps the world turning.
2: This is Roundtable.
3: 2 decades after the Qinghai Xijiang Railway first cut across the plateau, the track tells a bigger story than just engineering marvels. It has rewired daily existence at 4,000 meters from supply chains to tourist flows to the exchange of ideas. But here we are 20 years in, and fresh challenges are surfacing. How does progress sustain itself at such altitudes, and what should the next phase of this railway actually deliver? After that, free house cleaning. No catch, right? Except the cleaner's wearing a head cam. What? And your kitchen just became a data set. But it doesn't stop there. From your phone calls to your daily chores, your everyday life is being recorded, packaged, and sold. Today, who's cashing in and who's paying the price? We're live from our studios here in Beijing. This is Roundtable. I'm Steve Hatherley. Thank you so much for being with us today. And for the show, I'm with Yushan and Guoyan. First up, 20 years after the Qinghai Xijiang Railway began operation, the journey across the plateau is no longer just about crossing the roof of the world. It's also a story about how connections reshape everyday life. Faster access to goods, growing tourism, and new networks of people and information changing life at 4,000 meters above sea level. But after 2 decades of transformation, new questions are here. What does sustainable growth look like on the plateau, and what should the next 20 years of the railway achieve? We're going to talk about all of that. Guoyan, welcome back to the show. Yushan, yeah. Good afternoon to you. It's been a while, Guoyan, since you've been here on Roundtable, but we have to say welcome back to Beijing as well, because you just came back from a trip to the place we're talking about today.
4: Well, thank you. Thank you, Yushan, Steve. Thank you for having me here. Yeah, I just came back to Beijing last night, and I have a fantastic travel to Lhasa, the capital city of Xizang Autonomous Region, and some towns and cities along this Qinghai-Xizang Railway, as well as the starting point of this Qinghai-Xizang Railway, which is the city of Xining, the capital city of Qinghai Province. And all those places are, I will use one word to describe, that is fantastic.
3: Fantastic.
4: And, yeah. And wow. I think Lhasa is really, and the amalgamate is fantastic.
3: Fantastic.
4: And, yeah. And wow. I think Lhasa is really an amalgamation of cultures, of diverse cultures, and a lot of sceneries I witnessed is really, really amazing.
3: So you were there for a business trip, I guess. So what were you most impressed by? What were your main takeaways from the

0: region for people who have never been there before, like myself. And you too, Yushan, right?
1: Mm-hmm, indeed.
2: Yeah, I think, yeah, really, I got some high altitude sickness and I'm still trying to recover from that situation. But I think that place is really a wonderful place to visit. And it's really worth traveling to the Qinghai Xizang Plateau because I think because of the diverse culture and the people there. I met a lot of people. You could see when you visit Lhasa, you can see people from different ethnic groups and you can see diverse cultures they have shared with us. And we visited, I didn't make it to visit Potala Palace, but we did visit some beautiful squares and the scenic spot there. And I think what impressed me most is that how this railway has transformed this place, this plateau over the past 20 years.
0: And that's what we're going to be talking about today. So let's get into it. Let's start with a little bit, Yushan, of the background of the railway itself.
1: Yeah, indeed. The railway itself is often referred to as the Sky Road. As far as I can remember, there's been poems and songs calling it the Sky Road because it literally is. It stretches nearly 2,000 kilometers, and the Qinghai Xizang Railway, as you mentioned earlier, Guoyan, it runs from Xining in Qinghai province all the way to Lhasa in the Xizang Autonomous Region. So it is not just an engineering marvel. It's the world's highest altitude and longest plateau railway. And the

0: really impressive accomplishment to build a railway that distance, number one, of course, but in that kind of atmosphere as well, because you're talking about construction at 4,000 meters above sea level for a long stretch of it, right? 960 kilometers of that is above 4,000 meters. So there has to be some serious challenges with construction there.
1: Yeah, the first one is the protection of the fragile ecosystem there, because the plateau ecosystem wasn't markedly affected because of the railway construction after it was wrapped up, which was kind of the challenge, one of the main challenges faced by the bureaus and the officials that were dealing with this project at the beginning of this century. So the Qinghai Shizang Plateau is the source of many of Asia's major rivers and is home to countless rare plants and wildlife found nowhere else on Earth. So even before construction began, the environmental experts already spent years surveying the route, how to plan it more wisely, and designing measures to minimize its impact because of the construction on the local ecosystem. So the railway's route was carefully planned to avoid the most environmentally sensitive areas wherever possible. And construction companies, they were also required to follow strict ecological protection standards too, because, well, the line, it passes through two national nature reserves, the Hoxil and Qiangtang. Mm-hmm. So engineers, they actually built 33 wildlife crossings, like crossing passages, to allow animals like the Tibetan antelope to continue their seasonal migrants, regardless of the construction itself.
0: Did you see any evidence of that when you were there?
2: Yeah, we witnessed a lot of evidence of the wildlife is well protected. Mm. For example, when we pass Hoxil, as we approach Hoxil, we saw some wild donkeys. And even though we didn't see these wild antelope along this way, along our journey through this on this railway, but we did spot some wild antelopes through this camera, surveillance camera.
0: What a rare opportunity, huh?
1: Yeah, because those antelopes are highly protected animals here in China too, and there are monitors on them. And according to some of the monitoring, that they are indeed successfully using those crossways reserved for them after the highway was constructed.
0: This was always part of the plan, apparently. There was a quote from the one of the representatives from the railway construction group talking about the fact that the fragile ecosystem was taken into consideration in the early planning stages. So the design was drawn up so that they could avoid highly sensitive locations that would affect the environment of nature reserves and things of that nature, pun intended, I suppose. A lot of money was put into that. To make sure that everything was protected as it should be. So that was one of the issues. Another issue I would think would just simply be the lack of oxygen at a really high altitude.
1: That's true, because sitting right here, I think Guoyan is suffering from that very condition up there, right?
2: I'm still trying to catch my breath. I feel a little bit dizzy for the moment. I think I'm going to faint.
0: What's it like? Because they say when you go that you have to kind of adjust to the lack of oxygen there. So were you given instructions on how to make sure you got off to a healthy start? Do they give you any advice? What do they say to you when you arrive there?
2: I was advised by some local folks to stay calm and to relax. Don't get nervous, because when you first visit a highland place, really high altitude place, you can sometimes you might feel nervous. Mm-hmm. It's not really not really that you are sick, but you are nervous, and that affects your health condition.
0: Because you know about it. So you kind of like panic breathe like that?
2: Yeah, sometimes that is panic breathe. And because the lack of oxygen, and you could feel really dizzy, and you could feel that you want to throw up after eating your dinner. And but it's common. It's common for people, because Beijing is flat. It's almost flat.
0: Yeah.
2: But in Lhasa, that is about 3,000 meters above sea level. And when you reach the Hoxhol, that is 4,000. Even when we pass the Tangula Mountain, the highest point of this

0: railway is about 5,000 meters above sea level.
1: Wow.
0: And if you are the first time, if it's your first time to visit that high place, you might feel not very good. That is common.
1: How long did it take you to recover to get back to feeling comfortable again?
0: I think maybe a few days.
1: Mm-hmm. Mm-hmm.
0: But yeah, it's okay because they have, on the train, you have, there is an oxygen system that could support you.
1: Helps you adjust to
0: it.
1: Yeah, so imagine building in that kind of atmosphere.
2: Yeah, back then, without much high-tech supplies like we do now, like 20 years ago, it's kind of a hard work, indeed, to try to just build it from ground zero. So over 80% of the Gomu Lhasa section is located in places where the altitude is over 4,000 meters, and the annual average temperature is below zero, and the air oxygen...
1: So it's freezing cold, too.
2: Yeah, and the air oxygen content is only about 60% of that in lowland areas.
1: So then how did they deal with that issue for construction purposes?
2: Well, they plan out something to tackle health problems. They actually send in medical insurance system that was put in place back then. That's involving a total of 115 medical facilities that were already set up along the railway, staffed with more than 600 medical professionals, and workers had access to rapid and effective medical treatment, as well as regular health checks too. So they also enjoyed regular breaks from work to rest in low altitude areas, so it's like a shift. And when working in the Kunlun Mountain Tunnel, for example, that's 4,600 meters above sea level, workers there have to carry a 5 kilograms oxygen cleaner to help with their breathing.
1: Yeah,
2: so that's like basics. That's like doing scuba diving.
1: Yeah.
2: But above sea level.
1: In the other end, yeah.
2: Right.
1: They used about 120,000 cylinders of oxygen in just 1 year of construction. Obviously, they were very prepared as they could be for the lack of oxygen and also the cold temperatures.
2: Yeah.
1: And speaking of the cold temperatures, that is the third problem, I guess, that they had to deal with, is that the ground is constantly frozen.
2: The perennial frozen ground, where the frozen soil engineering was required. Because ever since the founding of the People's Republic of China, it's not like we all of a sudden wanted to build this railway just after year 2000. We've been wanting and trying and making plans for years. But the biggest challenge lies in that frozen ground, the permafrost or frozen soil, because it's like some people describe it like a giant block of frozen tofu, in the sense that it's always shifting on its size and its coverage depending on the temperature. Like in winter, it kind of freezes up and sinking in, and in summer, it kind of falls bigger and thaws, making it extremely difficult to stabilize and build a railway upon.
1: Yeah, because you're building however many tons railway system on top of something that's moving underneath it.
2: Yeah.
1: How did they deal with that issue then?
2: Well, they come up with many different solutions. One of the most important innovations was the use of heat pipes. So the rolls of metal tubes that passengers often notice along the tracks in Hoxell, that's in winter, they draw heat out of the frozen ground and release it into the colder air, so that in summer, in turn, their one-way heat transfer design blocks surface heat from penetrating deeper into the permafrost, meaning that there's going to be less affection or less impact caused on the permafrost in terms of seasonal transfers.
1: Mm.
2: So railway workers, they describe them as a refrigerator for frozen soil because they help maintain low underground temperatures and also slow thawing before problems begin. And in the meantime, there's also constant adapting and seasonal maintenance, like crews repair drainage, seal cracks, and reduce thaw risks during warmer months, especially in summer. That's when they pay closer attention to the maintenance. So yeah, these are all kind of taken into consideration.
1: What was the temperature when you were there? Kuoyan, was it noticeably cold? I mean, you were there, now we're in July, you were there in June, at the end of June, which is full-on summertime, 30 degrees here in Beijing. What was it there?
0: It was summertime in Beijing, but the weather can change a lot as you climb up the mountain. And on the top of this Tangula Mountain, for example, it's snowing. It was snowing on the mountaintop, but as we go forward, as the train move forward, it starts to gradually drizzling, and then it becomes really sunny at the foot of the mountain. So this trip you can witness four weathers, four seasons along your trip.
1: In one day.
0: So I think the weather changed a lot, so that could be a challenge for construction workers when they build this railway.
1: The fact that they finished it would have no doubt an unmeasurable impact on people's lives, I think, or immeasurable impact. What kind of idea did you get from that, Guoyen, when you were there, about how important the train was to the local economy or local society or just people's lives in general?
0: Well, that have huge impact, huge influence on people's lives in general. I spoke to some local folks who had their received high education in Beijing, Shanghai, and Guangzhou, and they left their home on this train. And I spoke with a young woman who worked at the railway station in Lhasa. He graduated from a top university in Beijing. And when she was in school, she traveled a lot between her home in Lhasa and in Beijing through this railway, through this Qinghai-Xizang Railway. And she told me that her mother was not that lucky, because when her mother was a student, she could hardly, to pursue higher education, because at that time they don't have this. When her mother was very young, there was not this railway connecting Gaomut and Lhasa, so she whether choose to take a bus. And that would cost her around a week, maybe 7 days, or to take a flight. And that would be too expensive.
1: Sure.
0: Yeah. So she told me that, the young lady told me that she was so lucky that this train would help her to pursue higher education.
1: Oh, I'm sure there are just a million personal stories about how family lives were impacted, how personal stories changed because of the construction of this railway. But for the economy too, the local economy, Yushan, it connected the region to the rest of the country.
2: Indeed, because railways nowadays, wherever they are, they're meant to make connections. And by connections, that means to transport goods, transport people, tourists, and also transport the fact that people are making connections between each other. So since the opening of the Qinghai-Xizang Railway, it has already tightly connected Xizang's market with the rest of the Chinese market. So a large number of unique plateau products have been continuously exported through the Qinghai-Xizang Railway. Goods transported into Xizang have expanded from basic necessities such as grain and construction materials to a full range of products, including e-commerce parcels and cold chain fresh produce. So like vegetables, as simple as fruits and vegetables are now seen in cities like Lhasa in their supermarkets, where 20, 30 years ago, it was really hard and rare. So that's the tangible difference it's making, because of the train, because of the railway, and also to the material needs of the local people too. Now, if you go on any e-commerce store, sometimes instead of like how it used to be, like for Xinjiang and Xizang, we don't do postal service. Like, I'm sorry for you guys. I'm grateful that you like our product, but we can't mail it to you. Instead of saying that, they're like, if you are willing to add just a little bit of postal fee,
1: delivery fee,
2: then that is doable. Like, we will mail it to you. So that's a big difference in terms of e-commerce and how people's life are being changed. And in 2006, Xizang's GDP stood at 29 billion yuan. That's roughly $4.3 billion US dollars. Then by 2025, it had grown to more than 300 billion yuan, which is 44 billion US dollars.
1: Yeah.
2: Just imagine that.
1: Tenfold increase over a 20-year period. Really impressive. Lots of people on the move as well. Over the past 20 years or so, they've expanded capacity. What they did was they added extra temporary trains, and they also increased the carriage numbers. So the train frequency along the route, it had grown alongside that, and it's carried more than 100 million people, about 104 million, as a matter of fact, passenger trips during the past 20 years. And also over that period of time, they've transported about 4.5 million student passenger trips to and from Xizang to the region. It's kind of like the story you were telling before,
2: Guoyan.
1: It allows so much more in terms of opportunity for young people in terms of their education.
2: And there's one really interesting example that I spotted. So Amdo is the first county the railway enters in Xizang. So it is small. It's just a small county with just around 40,000 people, and is known as the gateway to the northern part of Xizang.
1: So when you enter in, that's where you go first.
2: Yes. Yeah. Mm-hmm. 20 years ago, before the railway opened, it would take a month for even their local people to go to the capital Lhasa on horseback.
1: That's how you would get there.
2: Yeah, nowadays it's a vital link, the train, the connecting the plateau to the rest of the world, and apparently people can ride on with much faster and travel at ease, at least. And speaking of travel, I think that's another major
1: tourism
2: theme. Yeah, so many people around me have already been to Xizang or parts of Xizang, like in Lhasa. I'm so jealous.
0: Yeah, maybe you should take a trip there one day.
2: Yeah, maybe even get my car there somehow.
0: Yeah.
2: I heard they've got this very cool service provided, which is sort of like you can kind of drive your car up to a car passenger only train, and then that train is going to carry your private car along with many other people's car all the way to Lhasa.
1: So you don't travel with the train, right?
2: You don't.
1: Yeah, so you bring your car to a special train. They put it on that train for you, and then I guess you could fly there and then just go pick up your car at the train station.
0: Yeah, it would save you a lot of energies, and if you want to drive your car on the Qinghai Xizang Plateau for a trip, and then you don't have to drive, for example, from Beijing all the way to Xizang. You could just transport your car on the train, and then you take a flight there, and then you get your train at a station, at the railway station, and then you drive the car for your whole trip, and then you just pack your car on the train again.
1: It's kind of cool.
0: To transport the car back to Beijing, and then you take a flight to Beijing.
1: Yeah, so you could drive around the region while you're there. Lots of people taking advantage of that service as well.
2: Indeed. In 2025, the railway already introduced this service, and that's carrying 4,519 passengers' cars throughout the year, which is an increase of over 26% year on year.
1: Yeah. I'm thinking that number will increase too as more and more people find out about that as an option, because it's probably not something many people realize that they can actually do.
2: And even for people traveling in those carriages via train all the way to Lhasa, there are already better services on the train, like you mentioned, Guoyan, with oxygen supply modes, and diffuse oxygen supply automatically activates at the altitude when it reaches above 3,000 meters.
1: Oh, it's like an automatically comes out.
2: That's why I heard a lot of people suggesting, or maybe it's a myth, that it's better to travel from external areas to Lhasa via train because of this. Because you get to
1: slowly adjust.
2: Yeah, allow your body to adjust to the height. And in the meantime, I'm also seeing this as a really good opportunity for people from all around the world to get to know Xizang. And it's not only within China, within people from other ethnic groups, but also people from Xizang, to get out, to see the rest of China and the rest of the world. So this is really where the access to and out of the plateau is made for enhancing the multi communication on both sides, bringing people closer at the end of the day.
1: And you said, we were chatting before the show, Guoyan, and you said that you saw lots of international backpackers.
2: Yeah,
0: exactly.
1: Who were traveling there. Lots of people.
0: Yeah, a lot of people, international backpackers, they're from Europe. They travel in Lhasa. And it's pretty cool that we saw many travelers on the train. And they would see, like, Lhasa is kind of a sweet spot.

0: very legendary place for international travelers, and they would be really proud. They were so, they told me that they were so proud that they could have the opportunity to reach Lhasa. And you don't know what it means for a backpacker. And in their community, they would say, oh, if you could travel to Lhasa, that would be something that you should be proud of.
1: Mm-hmm.
2: Well, yeah, coming all the way from Europe, that would be quite the trip. Mm-hmm. Did you have a chance to chat with any of the backpackers at all?
0: Yeah, I had the opportunity to chat with a backpacker. He's not from Europe. He's from Australia.
2: Okay.
0: And he told me that he was so excited, even though he felt a lack of oxygen, but they think, wow, it's worthwhile to travel to such an amazing place to experience this kind of local, the cultures of local folks. And he visited Potala Palace, and he was amazed at this structure and the culture.
2: I mean, it's almost like a once-in-a-lifetime opportunity.
0: Exactly.
2: To visit the region, and most people on the planet never will get the chance to go there. All right, well, let's get back to the region itself, and I want to talk about the difficulties a little bit, because you mentioned the permafrost before, and how that creates kind of an unstable condition. I'm wondering what kind of impact climate change has on that.
1: That's really spot on, Steve, because climate change is never before have such drastic temperature change occurring throughout China nowadays, as we see more rainfall on the northern part of China, and that's doing kind of the same in the Xizang region too. That's the rising temperature. They are indeed making permafrost more unpredictable and increasing risks of ground thaw and settlement that can affect track safety and long-term stability. So that's one thing. And another thing is the rising long-term maintenance pressure just because of that, because large sections of the railway now require continuous monitoring and repair, and studies show that infrastructure in permafrost regions will face higher maintenance costs as warming continues, meaning

0: but it sounds like they are very well prepared for what they need to do. Any final takeaways from your trip? I'm curious to know, Gyoyeon. Did you, what was the lasting impact for you?
1: I think it's, I spoke to a lot of workers and experts who used to participate into the construction of this railway. I think one word that would be resilience, and their courage. They're strong, willing to overcome all those difficulties, like to build a railway on permafrost and to extreme conditions. I think the word the lasting impact on me is courage.
2: That's really nice because, you know, as reporters, we get the privilege of traveling to a place, but dive deeper into a place. So it's more than just tourism, seeing the sites. We get to know the foundation of a place, how it becomes what it is nowadays, and that's usually what's the most striking and heartwarming parts of the trip.
0: Yeah, exactly. Well

0: here today and go get some sleep.
1: Yeah, thank you for having me.
0: When we come back, Yushin will join us for our next discussion, which is more and more companies are asking more and more people to record data. But is that a good thing?
2: As you sip your morning coffee, we transport you from the sea of tulips in the countryside to the exciting moments of table tennis worlds.
3: France 3-0 to win the men's team title at table tennis.
2: As you commute in the hustle and bustle of rush hour traffic, we guide you to navigate from intricacies of global markets,
3: international monetary fund,
2: tech revolutions,
4: to
2: the El Nino triggered fires.
5: It says over 90 active fires.
2: As you gather around a community event, we provide you the vibrant sounds on different topics, such as how AI empowers education,
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2: What does Lung or the Chinese dragon mean to the Chinese people?
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2: Why live stream shopping is gaining popularity in Brazil.
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0: You're tuned in to Roundtable. I'm Steve Hatherley, today with Yushin and Yushin. Coming up, you've heard of gig work, but this is different. 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What would you trade for a free house cleaning? Sounds like a good deal. Until the cleaner shows up wearing a camera on their head. Every room, every dish, every corner of your home becomes data. And that is just the beginning. From factory floors in India to nursing homes here in China, thousands of workers are recording their everyday lives for tech giants building the robots of tomorrow. Today we're going to talk about this, the hidden world of what they call ghost work. We'll find out what it is, who's doing it, and what happens when your life becomes a data factory. All right, so we'll start our story today. Yushin, welcome to the show, by the way. Good to see you today, too. We'll start with a house cleaning service that's happening in various parts of the world.
12: Yes, this company that's making headlines is an AI training startup, actually. It's called Shift. It's owned by the German data research lab Micro AGI, and it's unique in the scene in the sense that AGI, and it's unique in the scene in the sense that it's just as much a data collecting process as it is an actual cleaning service. It's been occurring in the U.S. as well as in Germany, Turkey, and other European countries for months.
0: So, how does this work? What are they doing?
12: They collect data, basically. That's what they do. But the thing is that these devices capture ego-centric video. That's a first-person perspective that shows exactly how a person's hands interact with the objects in a home environment.
1: No, they call it ego-centric?
12: Yes, the cleaners, you know, wear camera headsets and camera caps or hat-mounted devices to record their whole cleaning process.
0: So this process is free for

0: Or the customer. So the customer does not pay with money, but they pay, I suppose, with their data by allowing the cleaning process to be filmed. The cleaners, some sort of device is worn on their heads, usually with a camera. And it's pretty simple. Some of the people who did it said you just put the machine directly on your head and then you just work as you normally do. You don't really do anything different.
1: So the reason why these data is being collected is that AI systems need a first-person view on human behavior to understand physical tasks accurately. So from an external angle, you can see what happens, like, for example, the cleaner wearing a headset of camera and recording how human hands grab a sponge or grab a mop.
2: Exactly.
1: And then those kind of image and data, they transfer back to the AI system so that in the future, a humanoid robot could be grabbing the same sponge and

0: do these kind of what we call chores. It captures how a human hand grasps a sponge, how water is turned on at different faucets, and how dishes are stacked, how objects are moved around in real time, and how tasks change depending on different home layouts. This is the data that we say that is very precious and in like urgently need in the industry of these humanoid robots.
1: Yeah.
0: Because imagine the first person point of view, because you kind of need these kind of data instead of these third person point of view. If you give or feed these robots these kind of videos, they need to analyze, okay, this is me and I need to do like this.
1: Right.
0: That's another step.
1: Yeah.
0: But
1: yeah.
0: If you gave them, you know, the first hand or the first person perspective, they can analyze exactly what this video is about and they can actually learn from
2: this. And this is how it looks like.
1: Yes, and there's so much variation from home to home, right?
2: Yeah.
1: Not every home is the same. So you're going to get different lighting. You're going to get different size spaces. You're going to have differently designed kitchens, for example, or bathrooms, for example. And also the placement of objects is going to be different from home to home to home to home. Your
0: right.
1: microwave isn't always going to be in the same location in every single house, right? So all of that data becomes training material for the AI systems, especially robots, yes, that need to learn how to operate in these types of real-world physical environments. So it's not just learning what a kitchen looks like. It's learning how humans actually interact with a kitchen. But it's not just that first example was just about the cleaning service that's happening in some parts of the world, but it goes beyond that, and it's happening here in China too.
2: Definitely, China is a player in the game, and the big leader in that realm would be JD.com, who has launched a massive infrastructure project aiming to mobilize 600,000 people over 2 years to collect 10

0: Muqian in East China's Jiangsu province already. And funnily, I just learned it this morning that Suqian is also where the hometown of JD's big boss.
1: Oh,
0: at.
1: Really?
0: So exactly. It's probably he's got a big influence there, and it's easier to mobilize a lot of the residents to work. And indeed, the residents there are trained to record specialized tasks. And these home collectors, they call it, typically earn between 3,000 and 3,500 yuan. And that's around 410 to 480 US dollars per month.
1: This is a way, from this kind of perspective, I think this is really a good way to create job opportunities for a lot of people in Suqian. Of course, it is a city in Jiangsu province, but relatively, it is not that like economically developed. But I'm not saying that they're poor, but
0: Jiangsu is a large area that incorporates different regions, and every region has its own development speed. And Suqian, like you said, in this chance, it's a good way for its people to get a job.
2: Yeah, one of the advantages, for sure. There's a story of

0: a device just like that cleaning service we talked about a few moments ago. But she also records herself taking care of her children while wearing the equipment. And perhaps that's a point we can come back to in just a minute. Yeah, that's the China example. There are plenty of examples. There's one in India. This is more of an industrial application, though. Workers in India are working in clothing factories, and they wear ring-shaped cameras on their heads. Again, it's another device that goes on top of your head. And they do that during their 12-hour shifts. And that data is sold to major tech companies like Tesla. Also Boston Dynamics. If you're curious to know why, Boston Dynamics, that's a robotics company, so that kind of makes sense why they would want that data. But Tesla, when I first saw Tesla, I thought, why? But yeah. Tesla's also in the robot game too, yeah?
1: Yeah, exactly. Actually, this is their next big ambition for their whole future. Actually, Tesla has discontinued some of the production of Model S and Model X, their cars, their EV cars, in some markets, and has also adjusted parts of its factory and project plans, converting some production capacity to actually support its robotics manufacturing lines. Their robotics called Optimus, and they are planning to deploy these Optimus robots to their like car making or other factory lines. So this is kind of part of Tesla's broader strategic shift with a greater focus on humanoid robots and autonomous driving technology.
0: And those 12-hour shifts are like a gold mine for data collection, because if you compare that to the house cleaning service, that might be 3 or 4 hours worth of data. But this is a continuous 12-hour shift that allows the data collectors to train their AI models, their robots, on recognizing objects like fabric or zip AI models, their robots on recognizing objects like fabric or zippers or buttons, understanding hand-eye coordination in an unstructured environment or in a messy environment. By messy, I just mean like where things are here and there and here and there, and the robot would have to coordinate its way around there, right? So yes, lots and lots and lots of data to be collected there. I mean, there are so many different examples. Micro One is another one. They're a data collecting company where they employ about 4,000 gig workers in 71 different countries around the world. These workers, they make about $15 an hour, and they record themselves performing common domestic tasks like folding laundry, making beds, taking out the trash in their own homes.
1: That's quite good, $15 an hour.
0: I wanted to talk about that, and let's save that for a little bit later. But yeah, that's the pay for that particular company. But beyond domestic cleaning, there's other types of human activity that are being packetized, is that the word, or data collected and then sold off.
2: Yeah, people are not leaving any chances alone just to teach AI or teach the machines to think like human, including not only footages and filming things at this point, even recording sounds, the ambience. That's part of the AI training too, to my surprise. That's in India, where students visit hotel lobbies to record environment sounds, earning over $100 a month just because of that. Because recordings of everyday environments are used to train AI in sound recognition and acoustic modeling. So this data teaches AI to understand and navigate real-world audio environments, such as in the restaurant where there's the clicking of plates and your knife and fork, and then hotel lobbies, the rolling of the wheels from your luggages, and city streets, the honking of cars, for example. So that's all useful for developing smarter voice assistants, hearing aids, and audio-based AI models. So as producers, we are so familiar with ambience like that, but now it's not only the humans who need it for putting that together as a part of a production, but for AI too.
1: Yeah, and they even want your conversations. They want your audios of talking to people in Chicago. Workers sell recordings of their phone calls with friends.
0: Yeah.
1: For 50 cents per hour, per minute.
0: 50 cents a minute.
1: Yeah.
0: Again, depending on how long you're talking, not bad. So this is called ghost work. This type of employment is called ghost work. And to me,

0: I understand the attraction for people to get involved with this because, A, you choose when you work. B, this is the point you wanted to make, Yushin. You get pretty paid pretty well.
1: Yeah.
0: In some instances, you know, $15 an hour while you clean

0: tech companies hiring thousands of people. We just gave you a laundry list of examples of how people are collecting data around the world in various environments. But somehow this feels to me a little icky, a little uncomfortable, a little bit like, I have some questions that I would like answered, please. So what types of things should be on our radar about this?
1: Privacy is definitely one of the things that we're tackling on. Engaging in these kind of work often means sacrificing your intimate and also personal data. In domestic settings, recording devices capture how people move and also live in your private spaces, and creating data that could be used for various things like personalized pricing, for example.
0: Why personalized pricing?
1: That is more like the more data you offer to these kind of companies, they are getting into a mode of, okay, you are a like return customer and we're giving you maybe less money per minute or per hour.
0: Yeah.
1: Same as the, you know, some of the e-commerce platforms. When you frequently buy on this certain platform, and maybe when you're comparing to your friend on your platform, you can get a higher price.
0: Yeah. I mean, when you record audio or video inside your house as part of this ghost work, you're not just capturing different types of isolated sounds or movements. You're creating a detailed behavioral profile of yourself. So AI can analyze that data to infer things like how many people live in your house, or what time do you wake up, or how often do you cook, or how often do you order food? What brands do you use? What are your stress levels, even your health status? So companies, if that data ends up in the hands of a company, then they can use those traits to adjust their prices specifically for you.
2: Well, that is one thing. The other thing, like I mentioned earlier, more and more people are

0: own replacement.
1: Indeed. That's what people are afraid of nowadays. We talk about it all the time, how AI has the potential of replacing us. And then we see like day-to-day chores being done by normal day-to-day people who is actively transmitting data back to the AI system just for that purpose.
0: Do you see it that way, Yushin? As training your eventual replacement?
2: We kind of always have this kind of like questions when we are having maybe robots or AI in our lives. Still, I'm playing the optimistic role in this conversation because first of all, in this scenario, I can't understand why people feel uneasy. You know, recording everything in your home can feel like your privacy is completely exposed. But to me, it's also similar to what happened when digital payment or fingerprint authentication or facial recognition that has been widely used in our like smartphones, or they are becoming the mainstream of a lot of things, right? So take Face ID as an example. Our phones are constantly using the camera to recognize us or recognize who you are when you trying to unlock them. Yet over time, most of us have become comfortable with that. I think a big reason is that we trust the companies holding our data to keep it secure. Of course, whether they actually do something, we can never know this completely certainty. At least so far, though, the Pandora's box hasn't truly been opened.
1: That's another thing that I feel really scary, you know. It feels like we are the grass that's constantly being mown by these companies. There's always real-time scenario and practical things that they can record and get from us.
0: Yeah.
1: It's like we are the sources.
0: Yeah, I mean, data collection is one thing. We've been talking about this for years, though. But the scariest, perhaps, thing for workers is something called, have you ever heard of the Amazon warehouse effect? Yes.
2: No.
0: So this is what experts warn about, that the data collected from you can be used to create software that can have an impact on human workers in new ways. So here's how this works. So imagine you're a worker in, and by the way, it doesn't have to be Amazon. It's just what the internet has kind of put as a title on this. But imagine you're a worker in a fulfillment center, an Amazon fulfillment center, as a person who's a picker. So your job is to walk through the aisles and then grab items from shelves and then place them onto totes that go down a conveyor belt. You wear a scanner on your finger, or you carry a handheld device that tracks every single action, meaning how many seconds does it take you to walk to a bin? How long do you spend locating an item? How quickly do you scan it? How fast can you drop it into that tote? Now, this is where the warehouse effect kicks in. The company doesn't just use the data to monitor you. They use it to algorithmically set your performance targets.
1: Ooh.
0: So the system, they'll analyze not just you, they'll analyze thousands of workers' performances and movements and then calculate the quote-unquote ideal time. So let's say that the ideal time to pick an item is 9 seconds, but that ideal is based on the fastest 10% of workers, not the average worker. So if you next week fall below that 9-second target, guess what? You're going to get an automated warning. If you fall short too often over the course of a few weeks, you might lose your job. Do you see what I mean? Humans, through the performance that they're doing in this data collection, through the software, not just the robots themselves doing the jobs, but in the expectations of human performance on the job in the future. That is a bit terrifying to me.
1: That sounds way too familiar. We mentioned previously in one of your soapbox, right, Steve, where one of the burger chains, I don't remember the name, had an AI assistant called Patty.
0: Oh, yes, yes,
1: that's
0: yes.
1: Recording everybody's politeness of their in their restaurant to use that data as a way of leveraging or standardizing their staff behavior.
2: I don't Yeah, I think that's another scenario then when they're actually, they're not only using data to train the robots, but also they're using it another...
0: To judge you.
2: Yeah, standardizing the work efficiency of these workers.

0: I don't think that is the scenario we should go to, or the companies should use the data for.
1: Yeah, but that's potentially what they are going to use it for. Mm. You know, those are the downsides, but I just wanted to take a few minutes to look at the things that we should be wary of, but it's not all doom and gloom. There are plenty of positives with what's happening now in data collection too.
2: Mm. Yeah, the same technology that can exploit workers can also be used to empower them. We're already seeing glimpses of a better path. Some companies are using wearable data not to punish people, but to prevent injuries, mm-hmm. alerting workers when they're lifting awkwardly or reaching dangerous fatigue levels, just to tell you that, nope, it's time to stop. Others are using AI to rotate tasks so no one does the same repetitive motion for like 12 hours straight. So something like that is protective. It's a layer of insurance on the very people they're trying to mimic.
1: Using it for good and bad. Yushin, are you comfortable inviting a cleaner into your home for free, for free, but they're wearing a camera and they're recording everything they see inside your house?
0: Yeah, as long as I need to remind myself, you know, dress up well and do everything.
2: Yeah. I guess
1: I know what people are going to do. People are going to clean their house before the cleaner comes house. Right? Mm-hmm. I think people do that anyway, regardless mm-hmm. of whether they have a camera on their head or not. Fascinating story. All right. Well, that is it for today's roundtable. Thank you very much for being a part of our show today. Yushin, thank you to you. I'm Steve Hatherley. Have a good one. And please do come back again next time.
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9: Shane Bingham with you on this Wednesday, July 1st, 2026. 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Coming

0: season on China's vast rail network is now underway. In sports, France and its stars continue to shine. Guangzhou's held a launch ceremony for the 5th Chinese Documentary Film Festival. Now the day's top stories. Communist Party of China has honored its outstanding members on the occasion of its 105th anniversary. General Secretary Xi Jinping of the CPC Central Committee conferred the July 1st medals, the party's highest honors, at a gathering in Beijing. Wang Mengmeng has more.
1: The July 1st medal recipients were escorted into the Great Hall of the People, accompanied by a 21-motorcycle ceremonial motorcade. Honor guards lined the route to welcome the awardees. The recipients walked up the red carpeted steps and entered the Great Hall of the People. Li Qiang, a member of the Standing Committee of the Political Bureau of the CPC, announced the start of the gathering. Cai Qi read out the decision of the CPC Central Committee on conferring the July 1st medal. Honor guards brought forth the July 1st medal, the party's highest honor. It is awarded to CPC members who have made outstanding campaign and presented the July 1st medals to each of the recipients. Eight party members received the honor, one posthumously. They came from different walks of life, but all have devoted decades to serving the people in their respective fields. Some have spent decades in communities, revitalizing rural areas, or advancing scientific innovation.

0: and deeply influenced the course of the world's history for over a century.
1: Today, the party has led the people to advance Chinese modernization, create a new model for human advancement, and pioneer a path for developing countries toward modernization. We promote the construction of a community with a shared future for humanity and provide Chinese wisdom, Chinese solutions, and Chinese strength to solve major issues facing humanity. Socialist China, under the leadership of the CPC, has been widely acknowledged as a builder of world peace, contributor to global development, and keeper of the international order.
0: General Secretary Xi urged all party members to strengthen their confidence, keep fighting, and create new achievements worthy of the times and the people. Resolving the Taiwan question and realizing China's complete reunification is a historic mission and an unshakable commitment of the CPC. Young people are main force to achieve the great rejuvenation of the Chinese nation, and the whole party should create conditions for them to grow and develop their talents.
1: The full and rigorous self-governance of the Communist Party of China is a never-ending journey. On the new journey ahead, we will thoroughly apply thought on party building in the new era and meet the overall requirements for party building in the new era. We will strengthen the party's long-term governance capacity, maintain its advanced nature and integrity, and preserve its close ties with the people. We must improve systems for the full and rigorous self-governance of the party, take the party's political building as our overarching guide, strengthen all aspects of party building, keep on fighting the protracted, tough, and all-out war against corruption, and strengthen the party's political leadership.
0: Wu Yajin, representative of the recipients of the July 1st medal, delivered a speech. The gathering concluded with the singing of the Internationale.
2: That was Wang Mengmeng on Wednesday's gathering marking the CPC's 105th founding anniversary. The eight July 1st medal recipients have all demonstrated commitment to professional excellence and a deep bond with the people. Their efforts have contributed to the country's development. Ma Shanxiang, who worked on the front lines in public service and dispute mediation, helped over 20,000 residents and helped resolve over 2,500 disputes. Uhas Suleiman, who used to be an associate chief physician, treated over 100,000 patients and delivered over 3,200 babies. Wu Yajin, who is the first party secretary of a community in Chongqing, helped mediate over 1,000 disputes and developed more than 10 training courses for key personnel in grassroots governance. Li Liancheng, who served as the director of a village committee, helped transform the village from an impoverished settlement into a nationally recognized model for rural revitalization. Researcher Zhao Yafu devoted himself to improving agricultural productivity in mountain areas across China. A veteran, Wang Yucheng, took part in an operation shooting down two U-2 spy planes. Professor Zhang Zhui helped make breakthroughs in improving the country's aluminum processing industry. And Chen Junwu, who received the medal posthumously, helped transform the country's refining industry. And there's rigorous criteria backing the selection of awardees for the July 1st medal, one of the top honors in China. Gao Yiming explains.
3: The July 1st medal is the Communist Party of China's highest honor. In 2015, the Political Bureau of the Party's Central Committee approved a regulation on establishing and improving the honor and reward system of the CPC and the nation. Two years later, the party issued the criteria for awardees of the July 1st medal. Eligible candidates should have made outstanding contributions to building socialism with Chinese characteristics and the party's construction. Their contributions should cover efforts on multiple fronts, from building a moderately prosperous society, eradicating extreme poverty, to ensuring China's revolution, nation building, and reforms. Nominees must have high moral standards and have created invaluable spiritual wealth for the people. Their work should be recognized and have a profound influence on Chinese society. The honor is accorded every 5 years to celebrate the party's major anniversaries.

0: It was awarded for the first time in 2021.
1: That was Gao Yiming reporting. Robert Lawrence Kun is the chair of the Kun Foundation and recipient of the China Reform Friendship Medal. He says he discovered 12 principles that have brought about the country's development miracle.
2: One, a people who work long and hard to improve the lives of their families and the destiny of their country. Two, prioritizing economic and social development over ideological rigidity. Three, the CPC maintains political stability and encourages economic growth and social development. Four, CPC structure, central government, and five levels of local government, provincial, municipal, county, township, and village, enabling clear implementation of policies. Five, CPC personnel, selecting, educating, training, monitoring, and inspecting key personnel. Six, the CPC respects expert opinion, whether in the party or not. Seven, the CPC solicits and respects public opinion. Eight, the CPC sets long-term goals, mid-term objectives, and short-term policies that are modified and monitored. Policies that require long-term commitment receive long-term commitment. Nine, the CPC experiments and tests before implementing and rolling out. For example, the original special economic zones and the more recent pilot free trade zones. 10. The CPC's five-year plans, leveraging industrial planning and state capital to gain economies of scale. 11. The CPC provides checks and balances via internal debate and relentless anti-corruption drives. 12. The CPC's willingness to admit and correct errors.
1: Well, Kun received the China Reform Friendship Medal back in 2018. Across China's vast countryside, thousands of first secretaries are working to bring prosperity to rural communities. And Zheng Ji is one of them, but his journey is anything but ordinary. Hailing from Guangxi Financial Vocational College in Nanning, he now finds himself deep in the Rocky Mountains of Duanyao Autonomous County. And having worked there for over a year, he's helped the village find a new path to development. Wang Zihang has the story.
3: The first thing Zheng Ji noticed in Dongcheng Village was in the mountain view.
4: The first time I came to this village, apart from the stunning Huangshui River, the most abundant thing was rocks.
3: The 33-year-old arrived in Dongcheng over a year ago. It's a place deep in the karst mountains of Guangxi. What he found was a village where farmland was scarce, jobs were limited, and many young people had left in search of work.
4: I realized how difficult development was here. Industrial development and employment and income generation were all big challenges. But I also saw that the villagers were hardworking and eager to build better lives. That made me feel an even greater sense of responsibility.
3: For Zhang, finding a new industry wasn't just about creating jobs. It had to fit the land. Walking through the village, one idea kept coming back: silkworms. Some families had raised them before, but only on a small scale. Production was seasonal, incomes were low, and there was little technical support. Then Zhang learned about a specialty product known as white muscadine silkworms. These are processed into a traditional Chinese medicinal ingredient with higher market value and demand throughout the year. It sounded promising. Making it work was another matter.
4: This process took more than 2 months. Issues such as the inoculation and adaptation of the white muscadine strain, the subsequent stable muscadine rate, and temperature and humidity control were all very difficult.

0: generated steady income, more families decided to join. Today, farmers can raise silkworms, grow mulberry leaves, or work at the inn to join. Today, farmers can raise silkworms, grow mulberry leaves, or work at the incubation center, while technical support and marketing are handled collectively.
1: 单就基地里面的一个工作岗位就已经有30个。
2: Right now, our base has 30 jobs, both management and temporary, paying 2,500 yuan a month. Over 50 people are involved in the industry, and more households are starting to raise silkworms on their own. Across the township, about 100 households are now taking part.
0: For Jiang, the biggest change isn't the number of silkworms,is the confidence he now sees among villagers. One family that once relied mainly on growing corn and raising livestock

0: sees the rocks, but now he also sees opportunity. For the Beijing Hour, this is Wang Zihang.
1: Coming up, marking 29 years since Hong Kong's handover to Chinese sovereignty.
2: Retirement, is it really the end of the road? China doesn't seem to think so. The country has unveiled its first nationwide rules to protect overage workers, including eligible foreign employees. Why now? Will the new protections encourage people to work longer or make employers think twice? And how does China's approach compare with other aging societies? Join us at this week's Chat Lounge as we explore what these landmark rules could mean for the future of work in China and beyond. 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
1: Wednesday marks the 29th anniversary of Hong Kong's handover to Chinese sovereignty. The Special Administrative Regions held a flag-raising ceremony. Chief Executive John Lee joined senior government officials for the ceremony as the national and Hong Kong region flags were raised outside the Convention and Exhibition Center in Wan Chai. The event followed a gala at the Hong Kong Coliseum on Tuesday evening, and many residents expressed happiness and joy.
3: We've all witnessed the changes and development Hong Kong has gone through over the years. With our strong motherland behind us, along with the integration of the Greater Bay Area, I'm confident that as long as we continue to strive for excellence and stay adaptable, Hong Kong will have an even brighter future.
4: With the country's support and under the One Country, Two Systems, Hong Kong has grown stronger for the past 29 years. By working together with the Greater Bay Area and other national policies, I'm confident the city will continue to thrive. I also wish our country continued prosperity.
1: The Chinese government resumed the exercise of sovereignty over Hong Kong on July 1, 1997. A new law to promote unity and high-quality development among the 56 ethnic groups across China takes effect on Wednesday. The Ethnic Unity and Progress Promotion Law, adopted in March, establishes a legal framework for the government, or governance rather, of ethnic affairs. It seeks to foster a stronger sense of shared identity among all ethnic groups. The law also outlines key policies to support economic growth in ethnic minority regions, such as directing central and local governments to strengthen infrastructure and promote industrial growth. The Y-20 strategic transport aircraft has become a key asset for the Chinese Air Force since it entered service 10 years ago. It's been deployed at home and abroad in operations such as long-range transport and humanitarian assistance. Huang Yiwei spoke to Colonel Zheng Peng, one of the aircraft's dedicated pilots, to find out more.
5: Massive in size and capable of flying long distances, this is the Y-20, China's largest homegrown strategic transport aircraft. In recent years, it has become a familiar presence in some of China's most important missions. Meet Zhang Peng, one of the first pilots selected to transition to the Y-20 after it entered service.
6: When I became a Y-20 captain, I quickly realized that it demanded much more from us. Many responsibilities that used to belong to specialized crew members now fall directly on the pilots. That means we have to master a much broader range of knowledge and skills.
5: Over the past decade, John has flown countless training and operation missions. But what stands out most is not a specific destination, but the mindset of always being ready. In March 2025, a magnitude 7.9 earthquake struck Myanmar, triggering one of the country's most devastating natural disasters in over a century. China quickly dispatched rescue teams and emergency supplies to the affected areas. Flying a Y-20, Zhang helped transport 180 members of the China International Search and Rescue Team, 6 rescue dogs, and relief supplies to Myanmar.
6: We were put on standby. The crew immediately began preparing flight plans, procedures, and contingency measures. Once the order came, all we had to do was to grab our bags and head straight for the aircraft. We could be airborne in just 30 to 40 minutes.
5: That readiness is something John believes every military pilot must carry. Whether facing extreme weather, long-distance deployments, or emergency operations, preparation begins long before.

0: before takeoff. And if the mission requires it, John says, as a member of the Communist Party of China and a soldier, he's ready to go wherever needed.
1: If one day I am needed on the front line, I will be the first aircraft there.
0: Today, John's focus extends beyond the missions he flies himself. As a flight instructor, he spends much of his time training younger pilots who will one day take his place. Among them is Liu Jiajun, one of the Air Force's young pilots with extensive overseas mission experience.
2: He teaches us to be well prepared before our flight because nowadays we are facing the very unstable environment in the world. We need to prepare more and learn more to make us have the more power to deal with different problems.
0: For John, teaching these young people is about more than passing on technical skills. It's about ensuring those who follow are ready when duty calls.
1: I want to pass on all I know to these young pilots to make them stronger. When the nation calls, they can take off immediately and turn themselves from pilots into warriors.
0: For pilots like John, readiness is more than a requirement. It's a commitment carried from one generation of military pilots to the next.
3: That was Huang Yue reporting. And coming up, indirect talks have resumed between the U.S. and Iran.
4: 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Delve into solutions for a sustainable future. 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
3: Indirect talks between Iran and the U.S. are underway in Doha, with Qatar and Pakistan serving as mediators. The sessions reportedly involve chief negotiators and specialist teams. Adela Al-Maruki has more from the Qatari capital.
5: Well, this is what we've been getting from the Qatar State Foreign Ministry, is that even through the peak of the clashes that took place over the weekend between Iran and the United States, the technical committees, those responsible to negotiate and finalize a deal between the United States and Iran, were still meeting. So there is this sense of momentum that has not, maybe it slowed down a bit, but it has not been broken despite the ongoing clashes. But it turns today's expected talks from a point where they should be discussing issues like the nuclear program, like Iran's enriched uranium, and details about how to move forward with freezing uranium, unfreezing uranium assets, into how to maintain a ceasefire instead. So the talks are now back to opening the Strait of Hormuz, which was shut during the weekend, how to maintain that both parties will abide to peaceful resolution and not resort to violence as happened in the weekend, as well as what will happen in southern Lebanon that Iran states is a crucial and integral part of these negotiations. So for next, once today's talks hopefully settle the violence part, then within the next few days, Iran says it will be holding talks with the Qataris on Wednesday, that's tomorrow, they will start negotiating the processes to finalize that agreement, meaning to engage with the most crucial issues that, based on the United States, sparked this war. And Iran now wants to see actual progress. It wants to see end of hostilities. It wants billions of dollars of assets, specifically $6 billion from its assets that has been transferred here to Qatar to be released and transferred to it, which has not happened yet, according to the state of Qatar.
3: That was Adel Al-Maruki reporting. The Iranian foreign ministry has once again demanded U.S. commitment to halt hostilities across all fronts, including Lebanon, as it unveiled details on the implementation of its memorandum of understanding with Washington and the state of diplomatic engagements. Sapir Saremi has more from Tehran.
6: On Lebanon, the spokesperson reiterated Iran's firm position, saying that under the first clause of the memorandum, hostilities must cease across all fronts, including Lebanon. He stressed that Tehran's measure of progress remains the United States' concrete commitment to fulfilling the obligations outlined in the agreement. Addressing regional security, the spokesperson spoke about demining efforts in the Strait of Hormuz, stating that responsibility under the memorandum rests solely with Iran and that no external involvement is required. Most notably, the spokesperson responded to speculation surrounding renewed diplomacy, stating unequivocally that Iran has no plans to engage in talks with U.S. officials at any level in the coming days. He added that no meetings had been scheduled in the first place, dismissing reports suggesting a withdrawal from negotiations. He also noted that the ongoing discussions with the Qatari side remain strictly focused on the technical implementation of the memorandum's existing provisions.
3: That was Saper Sarami reporting from Iran. Our rescuers have saved more survivors from the deadly twin earthquakes that jolted Venezuela a week ago. The discovery of a toddler in Caracas and a 12-year-old boy in La Guaira has given families renewed hope. And as of late Tuesday, the quakes have killed over 1,900 people and left tens of thousands of others missing. Stephen Gibbs reports from Caracas.
7: 6 days after this catastrophic double earthquake, what we are seeing really is some quite extraordinary survival stories. Overnight, a 12-year-old Venezuelan boy was recovered from the rubble. His father was there to greet him. His father actually had been saying to the rescuers and the authorities for many days, "I'm convinced my son is still alive," and he was proved completely right. Also, we've been hearing some voices from the survivors, people that have been rescued and are able to talk to the media. One young 21-year-old Venezuelan man had this to say.
8: Yo no soy nadie, soy un simple chico.
9: I'm a nobody. I'm just a young man who spent 5 days trapped beneath a building. But I'm here today and I'm alive thanks to my God. He is the only one who got me out of there and sent his angels. Who are his angels? The people who worked tirelessly on my rescue. The people who cared about how I was doing. The people who were there when I came out, who shouted my name when they saw me emerge.
7: That was Aaron Levy, a 21-year-old Venezuelan man who was extremely lucky to still be alive. He spent 106 hours under the rubble, and his rescue took over 40 hours. And that's an important point. These rescuers, even when they find people alive, that is really by no means the end of the story. Getting them out, even if you're in contact with them, is extremely complicated. In that case, we understand that there was a deceased body next to the young man, and that really did complicated the process of getting him out. And that really also points to the other thing that's happening here, and this is a mass trauma for much of Venezuela, and that is causing quite a lot of anger. Some of that anger is directed at the authorities here. A lot of people feel that they were left alone for days while the rescue process got going. The government, what is its response? It's saying, you know, we're doing our best to help you, and it is inviting international aid from anywhere in the world. And the government's making it very clear, all help is absolute.
3: That was Stephen Gibbs reporting. Australian police are investigating a suspicious house fire in Queensland that left one man dead and two others with life-threatening burns. The blaze destroyed a home in Hope Island, south of Brisbane, late Tuesday night. A 38-year-old man was found dead inside. Two other men were hospitalized. Beijing will be cloudy overnight. Thunder showers developing tomorrow. The low is 22 and it's up to 35 on Thursday. Shanghai will see rainstorms overnight, easing to moderate rain tomorrow. A low of 23 and a high of 28. Chongqing will get a light rainfall tonight and tomorrow. A low of 23 and a high of 27. Nanchang is getting moderate rainfall this evening. Thunder showers developing tomorrow. A low of 25 and a high of 30. Lhasa will be cloudy tonight and tomorrow. A low of 13 and a high of 26. Elsewhere in Asia, Islamabad is getting moderate rainfall tonight and tomorrow. The low is 27. It's up to 38 degrees on Thursday. Vientiane will have a heavy rainfall tonight and tomorrow, a low of 24 and a high of 32. Time for a short break. So far this hour, China's marked the 105th founding anniversary of the Communist Party of China with a ceremony in Beijing. Wednesday also marked the 29th anniversary of Hong Kong's handover to Chinese sovereignty. Indirect talks between the U.S. and Iran have resumed in Doha following recent hostilities. Shane Bigham with you. Stay with us here on the Beijing Hour.

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0: 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Shh, listen up. Can you hear the heartbeat of our world? It's vibrant and pulsating with the essence of life itself. From the stem of trees to the gurgle of rivers. From the silent strength of mountains to the icy whispers of glaciers. Even the solid ground beneath our feet. Right there, in the midst of all, beats the heart of humanity. What if those other heartbeats were to stop? Would ours keep on ticking?
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2: Shane Bigham with you on this Wednesday. 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But first of all, a check of the day's headlines. General Secretary Xi Jinping of the Communist Party of China's Central Committee has urged all party members to stay firm in their convictions and forge ahead to realize the party's mission in the new era and on the new journey. He made the remarks when addressing a gathering in Beijing celebrating the 100th

ahead. Xi Jinping conferred the July 1st medal on model CPC members. That medal's the CPC's highest honor. The Hong Kong region has marked the 29th anniversary of its return to Chinese sovereignty with a flag-raising ceremony on Wednesday morning. Chief Executive John Lee joined senior government officials for the ceremony as the National and Hong Kong Special Administrative Region flags were raised outside the Convention and Exhibition Center in Wan Chai. The event followed a gala at the Hong Kong Coliseum on Tuesday night, kicking off a broader program of celebrations across the city. China's first sea river intermodal zero carbon route has launched in Zhejiang with an electric vessel making its maiden voyage from Jiaxing to Ningbo Joshan. The ship will save 800 tons of fuel and cut over 2,000 tons of CO2 annually. The route links electric inland ships and seagoing electric vessels carrying Geely auto parts and creating zero emissions. Each container saves 60 kilograms of carbon per trip. The route marks a key step in Zhejiang's green shipping transformation. China is building a near-Earth asteroid warning system, combining ground and space-based monitoring to support planetary defense. China announced the plan on International Asteroid Day, June 30th. Over 40,000 near-Earth asteroids have been cataloged globally, though no immediate collision threat exists. China's made early breakthroughs in impact risk algorithms and is developing an operational warning system. For

0: including New York and Boston, will face high heat in the days to come.
1: New York City will enter a heat emergency that will last through the 4th of July weekend. Temperatures will climb into the high 90s and triple digits. With humidity, it will feel even hotter, with a heat index that could peak around 112 degrees. If the forecast holds, this could be the hottest 4th of July since 2010. These are extremely dangerous conditions, and they will affect every part of our city.
0: Well, the mayor says cooling vans will be deployed to help those impacted. Canadian Prime Minister Mark Carney has conceded that his government won't meet the emissions targets set under his predecessor, Justin Trudeau. In a video message, Carney said the previous climate plan would have been too expensive for households struggling with affordability. He called it well-intentioned but suited for a different time. Just weeks ago, Carney unveiled a clean electricity strategy aiming to double Canada's power grid by 2050. You're listening to the Beijing Hour. Coming up in business, the busy summer travel season on China's vast rail network is now underway.
2: The Beijing Hour, your window on China and the rest of the world.
0: Stock markets on the Chinese mainland closed mixed on Wednesday. The Shanghai Composite was up over 0.4%. The Shenzhen component lost more than 0.5%. Forestry and educational shares led the gainers. In Hong Kong, the Hang Seng Index declined over 0.6%. Japan's Nikkei rose almost 0.6%. This year's summer transport season on the rail network started on Wednesday and will last for 62 days, from July 1st to August 31st. The National Railway Network is expected to handle over 1 billion passenger trips, with an average of nearly 16.3 million trips per day. Railway authorities have added new lines and new stations, including on the Wuhan-Xi'an high-speed railway. The National Railway Network plans to operate approximately 12,000 passenger trains per day on average. To meet the market demand for summer tourism, railway authorities will operate a variety of themed tourist trains, including those for parent-child trips, study tours, and health and wellness retreats. These trains connect scenic spots, local delicacies, and cultural landmarks along the routes. China's new outbound investment regulation takes effect on Wednesday, marking a significant update to the country's overseas investment framework. The new rules aim to promote outbound investment, protect investor rights and interests, and safeguard national development interests. The 34-article regulation emphasizes opening up the Belt and Road cooperation and better services for Chinese companies investing abroad. The regulations expanded the scope of outbound investment supervision, upgrading it from partial oversight to all-round governance. It's also clearly stipulated corresponding legal liabilities and penalties for various types of violations, significantly increasing the cost of non-compliance for enterprises. In recent years, China's outbound investment scale has continued to expand. Data from the Commerce Ministry shows that by the end of last year, Chinese companies established over 50,000 overseas enterprises across 190 countries and regions. The country's outbound investment stock is ranked among the top three globally for 9 consecutive years. As European buyers rush to secure cooling solutions, Chinese exporters are working at full throttle to fulfill orders. Catherine Drew has details.
3: According to data released by industry tracker China IOL, Chinese exports of portable air conditioners to Western Europe surged more than 70% year-on-year during the first 5 months of 2026. Now, the latest data shows that in the month of May alone, China exported over $3 million worth of air conditioners to France, over $7.5 million worth to the Netherlands, and nearly $3 million worth to Germany. That's nearly triple the previous year for France and more than double for the Netherlands, a major import hub for Europe. Meanwhile, Germany saw a near 70% month-on-month increase. Manufacturers like China's Midea have reported that their Porter split units are completely sold out across Germany and France. Meanwhile, total refrigeration and cooling exports from Haier to Europe jumped by 51% year-on-year, led by refrigerator shipments. Now, Midea officially projects European sales for this specific line will exceed 300,000 units this year, netting more than $228 million in revenue. Due to extreme shortages, second-hand Porter split units have regularly been selling at double or even triple their normal retail price on secondary markets. Some people across Europe have been desperately searching for AC units. Of course, people have been going online too. Here, a media salesman talking through the benefits.
4: It's installed through a window. This is coming over kind of from Europe. This is sort of a global platform.
3: For anyone lucky enough to get hold of an AC

0: unit, there are plenty of influencers ready to help you set them up.
1: I feel as comfortable as possible all year round in my home. You can just take it straight out the box, plug in, and it's ready to go.
0: For some, it's become a mission. One man, Denis Yurchak, has been posting about his two-day search for a media unit from his home in Austria. He was preparing to drive to Hungary, but managed to find one 200 kilometers away. He even got locked in a museum at one point on his trip, but here he is happy to have his new unit after quite a journey. And it's not just air conditioners. A wide range of Chinese-made cooling products, from handheld fans to cooling blankets and hats like this with an inbuilt fan, have also gained popularity across Europe as we all try to stay cool.
2: That was Catherine Drew reporting. Hong Kong cemented its position as one of the world's leading IPO markets in the first half of the year, driven by a wave of AI and advanced technology listings that lifted fundraising to a multi-year high. According to KPMG, Hong Kong's first half IPO tally reached 85 new listings, raising nearly 210 billion Hong Kong dollars, or roughly 27 billion US dollars. The number of deals and total proceeds more than doubled from a year earlier, marking the highest first half total in nearly 5 years and surpassing the combined proceeds of the same period from 2022 to 25. A-share companies listing in Hong Kong played a major role, accounting for 58% of total proceeds at almost 122 billion Hong Kong dollars. Meantime, Deloitte

0: Also evolved with companies in artificial intelligence, semiconductors, and advanced manufacturing emerging as the dominant force. New European Union regulations on steel import controls have taken effect. Under the new rules, the bloc will significantly reduce its steel import quotas. Experts say the move could put pressure on some of the EU's downstream industries, which may face higher steel costs as a result. Yo Young has more.
1: The biggest impact on steel exporters will be the reduction of tariff-free import volumes by roughly 50% from current levels, along with a doubling of the out-of-quota duty from 25% to 50%. Turkey, the Republic of Korea, China, India and Indonesia were among the top five steel exporters to the continent in 2025.
2: The main issue is the allocation. According to a temporary agreement text reached between EU institutions, the bloc plans to give most of the duty-free steel import quota to its existing and future free trade partners. Thus, for countries like China, which doesn't have free trade agreement with the EU, will get even less duty-free quotas.
3: Why is the European Union adopting this new framework? The document published by the EU Council notes that the move aims at protecting its steel markets from what they call the negative trade-related effects of global overcapacity. But is this the truth?

0: industry. For example, the European Automobile Manufacturers Association pointed out that if import levels remain consistent with those of 2024, downstream industries could face an additional 5 billion to 9 billion euros in tariff costs annually.
1: The European Union Joint Research Center also pointed out that the demand for electrical steel in the EU mainly depends on China and the Republic of Korea, which shows that its green transformation, automobile industry are based on the cross-border supply chains.
2: The measure has triggered widespread reactions. As early as November 2025, the WTO listed the EU's steel measures as a specific trade concern.
1: The Chinese steel industry strongly opposes the relevant measures of the European Union. The EU should abide by and correctly apply WTO rules, abandon zero-sum thinking, resolve concerns through dialogue and communication and achieve mutual benefit and win-win results.
3: WTO rules clearly stipulate that when a member modifies its tariff reduction commitments, it must engage in compensation negotiations with the member whose interests have been damaged and maintain a general level of commitment that is not lower than the original level. If negotiations cannot be reached, the affected members may also withdraw the substantial equivalent.Concessions, which is a built-in retaliatory right given to the affected members, including China.
4: That was Yo Young reporting. A new batch of national standards for automobile safety has come into effect, covering areas such as crash test standards, battery safety requirements, and overall electric vehicle safety requirements. The standard also represents the most stringent upgrade to side impact crash safety standards in nearly two decades. In the meantime, new national standard rear impact safety requirements for passenger cars has updated requirements for batteries and vehicle fire prevention. You're listening to the Beijing Hour. Coming up in sports, France and its stars continue to shine at the ongoing World Cup.
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4: Turning to sports, here's Yang Guang.
6: Thank you, Shane. We started with the 2026 FIFA World Cup, where France powered into the last 16 with a 3-0 win over Sweden in New Jersey. Once again, inspired by Kylian Mbappe, who scored twice. He opened the scoring just before halftime with a sharp finish after cutting inside and unleashing a powerful strike. Early in the second half, Michael Olise set up Bradley Barcola for the second before Mbappe struck again late on, racing onto another through ball and finishing clinically to complete the 3-0 victory. The French captain now has 18 goals in 18 World Cup matches, including 10 in knockout rounds, and already has 6 goals at this tournament. France will next face Paraguay, who upset Germany to advance. Head coach Didier Deschamps praised his captain and team's mentality.
7: Yes, obviously, on a personal level, Kylian's gesture really touches me. He's our captain. I'm not just saying nice things for the sake of it, but because he has been exemplary from day one. The squad was united. They did what was needed while I was away. It was better than I wasn't there, both for me and for team. But once they returned, they knew I was with them, and that's a very good thing. A team's mindset doesn't win matches on its own, but I know all too well that it can make you lose them.
6: And for the game analysis, Tian Yu now joins us in the studio. France looked very convincing in the round of 16. Do you think they are now the absolute favorites to go all the way?
8: Yeah, I think they're definitely one of the favorites. I mean, what impressed me the most wasn't just the results. It was actually how many different ways they can hurt their opponent teams. Mbappe is obviously the headline name, but the partnership he's built with Michael Olise has been fantastic. I think Olise seems to know exactly where Mbappe wants the ball, and he creates so much space for him. So if France can keep Aliba back in the team, I really can't see many weaknesses from this French team. So for me, it would be a big surprise if they don't at least reach the semifinals.
6: Right. Meanwhile, in other action, Erling Haaland strike late on again to send Norway into the last 16 with a dramatic 2-1 win over Cote d'Ivoire in Dallas. Norway opened the scoring in the first half through Antonio Nusa before the African side hit back after the break as Amad Diallo leveled match to make it 1-1. But just as extra time loomed, Haaland arrived at the back post to convert from close range.

0: inch and secure victory for his team. The result sets up a last 16 clash with Brazil on Sunday. Norway head coach Ståle Solbakken praised Haaland's influence and mentality.
1: He brings calmness to the team when you have a player like him who is, in my way, really underrated in terms of keeping the ball up, because when you see, he didn't lose one ball today. He was not much involved, but he didn't lose any balls. And I think also that he feels proud to be part of this. He knows that it's a team that works together.
0: Meanwhile, Cote d'Ivoire coach Emmerson Faye says his side paid the price for missed chances and the lack of maturity in key moments.
2: I think that we have grown a lot thanks to this competition. It was the first World Cup for many players, and I think that perhaps we're missing a bit of maturity, especially after equalizing maybe 5 minutes before the end to try and hold and keep going until extra time. We have maybe pushed too hard to score a second goal before the end of regular time. And against teams like that, it's true that as soon as they have a small opportunity to score, they don't hold back.
0: Now, Tianyu, Haaland scored another big goal against Cote d'Ivoire. Right now, who would you take, Haaland or Mbappe?
3: Well, Yang Guang, as a Real Madrid fan, I think you would probably expect me to say Mbappe. And purely as a finisher, I still think Mbappe is slightly better. But he also has so many creative players around him with France, creating chances and pulling defenders away. And I think if you were talking about the complete center forward, though, I would actually pick Haaland. He's got the pace, the strength, he's excellent in the air, and his finishing is as reliable as ever. And what I also like is that he's willing to do the dirty work, you know, press defenders, battle for long balls, and help the team defensively. So if I had to choose one striker to build a team around today, my vote would actually go to Haaland.
0: Right. Thank you, Tianyu, for the game analysis at World Cup. Now, World Cup co-host Mexico has ended a 40-year wait for knockout stage win, beating Ecuador 2-0 in Mexico City. Goals from Julio Quiñones gave Mexico control of the match, with a forward striking twice in the first half to secure a strong advantage in front of a home crowd. Ecuador pushed for a response but was denied by goalkeeper Raul Rangel, who helped preserve Mexico's defensive record as the co-host recorded another clean sheet. The game also saw Ecuador reduce to 10 men in stoppage time following a red card for Piero Incapié. The result means Mexico is only the fourth team in World Cup history to win their first four matches without conceding a goal. They will next face either England or DR Congo. DR Congo is preparing for its biggest match in its history as the African team faces favourites England in Atlanta in the World Cup knockouts. It's only DRC's second appearance at World Cup, but it arrives in the knockout game after a statement draw with Portugal in the group phase and went with growing confidence in the squad. The team includes several players with Premier League experiences. DRC now stands just one win away from a potential round of 16 meeting with Mexico.
4: All right, thank you very much. That's Yang Guang with sports. You're listening to the Beijing Hour, and coming up in culture and entertainment, Guangzhou has held a launch ceremony for the 5th Chinese Documentary Film Festival.
5: 我爱你, I love you. 我爱你. This might be the easiest way to say I love you, since there are so many other romantic expressions. No matter if you are a rookie,
6: 你好,我的中文也点点,
5: or a sophisticated learner,
7: 我来北京5年了,我是本地人,
5: there is definitely something that will interest you. Check out Takeaway Chinese, a word that starts with 你好.
4: In culture and entertainment, Guangzhou has hosted a launch ceremony for the 5th Chinese Documentary Film Festival, officially marking the start of preparations for this year's event. Organizers and partners attended the ceremony where they jointly launched the festival and unveiled its official poster. Since its inception in 2022, a number of influential documentary films, including Grand Journey, Invisible Summit, and The Sinking of the Lisbon Maru, have been recognized at the festival, receiving the Golden Seagull Honor. This year's festival will take place in Guangzhou from September 22nd to the 24th. Participants at the 10th China-New Zealand Film Carnival have expressed optimism for closer bilateral cooperation.
8: New Zealand and China have cooperated on a number of films, Wolf Warrior 2, Wandering Earth.
9: The Chinese market is huge, can also reach global audiences, and that's the ultimate goal.
4: The event in Beijing brought together leading filmmakers from both countries to reflect on 10 years of cooperation, share creative experiences, and explore future opportunities in the film industry. Michael Stevens, head of the New Zealand delegation, noted that Chinese cinema, with its warm storytelling, Eastern aesthetic,

0: aesthetics and strong humanistic storytelling, Eastern aesthetics and strong humanistic spirit, has continued to resonate with global audiences in recent years. New Zealand producer and director Anthony Timpson expressed hope for deeper collaboration to reach wider international audiences. With more than 240 cloudless nights a year and virtually no light pollution, Xinjiang's Altai region has become a magnet for stargazers across China. The campsites are full, telescopes point skyward, and the Milky Way takes center stage. Xiang Jianglong has the story.
1: Up here in the far northwest of China, the night doesn't fall, it rises. This is Altai, Xinjiang, a land of vast grasslands, snow-capped peaks, and some of the clearest skies on the planet. And the air so dry and pure. The stars don't just twinkle, they blaze. Visitors come not for five-star hotels or delicious food, but for something far more interesting, a front seat to the universe.
2: I came all the way from Beijing just for this. Summer is perfect for stargazing here. And I got so lucky, the sky is absolutely stunning. This is the holiday I was hoping for.
1: This campsite was built just last year, but it's already become a haven for dreamers, photographers, and anyone who's ever looked up and went and here. You don't need a telescope to be amazed. But if you bring one, the universe reveals its secrets.
3: We'll try to find Vega first. See how it looks with your eyes, and then through the binoculars. With just your eyes, it's a blur. But through the telescope, there are so many colors.
1: Since June, local campsites have been running nearly full. Many spend their days exploring the landscape, and their nights

0: Ham sites are already operating, some with on-site telescopes.
1: That was Sheng Jianglong reporting. Authorities have revealed the full architectural design of the Shanghai Grand Opera House for the first time, marking the official countdown to its opening. On the banks of the Huangpu River and next to the Expo Culture Park, the 146,000 square meter complex is a world-class performance venue and an open public cultural space. At its center is a striking double spiral staircase inspired by a traditional Chinese folding fan, linking the ground level to a rooftop public deck of around 10,000 square meters, offering free panoramic views of the river

0: 27. Nanchang's getting moderate rain tonight, easing to thundershowers tomorrow, a low of 25, and it's up to 30. Lhasa will be cloudy tonight and tomorrow, a low of 13 and a high of 26. Elsewhere in Asia, Islamabad's getting moderate rainfall through tomorrow, a low of 27 and a high of 38 on Thursday. Vientiane will see heavy rainfall through tomorrow, a low of 24 and a high of 32. And that's it for this edition of the Beijing Hour. Making news today, China's marked the 105th founding anniversary of the Communist Party of China with a ceremony in Beijing. And Wednesday also marked the 29th anniversary of Hong Kong's handover to Chinese sovereignty. On behalf of the staff, this is Shane Bigham in the Chinese capital, hoping you'll join us for the next edition of the Beijing Hour and open a window to the world together.
1: Military commander is not he who fights 100 battles and wins every one of them. The best military strategy does not lead to the desiccation of the enemy's capital city. Decoding the Art of War will help you understand why there's no art in war and how Sun Tzu stayed undefeatable using the science of war, with fun stories and insightful breakdown of famous battles. Find Decoding the Art of War wherever you listen.
2: A poem for the Tibetan antelope. 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
5: 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But have no fear, the way home is right there, waiting for you.
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8: 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A road stretches through the wilderness.
9: The bridge that soars through the clouds is no barrier across the land, but a gateway to where I truly belong.
10: Tibetan antelope's hoofprints loosen the soil, letting snow melt sink into the earth.
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14: 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
1: 让不同的人听见彼此。
3: Now the news. I'm Shane Bigham. General Secretary Xi Jinping of the Communist Party of China Central Committee has urged the party to press ahead to build China into a modern socialist country.Addressing a gathering marking the CPC's 105th founding anniversary in Beijing, Xi Jinping hailed the party's history as the most magnificent epic of the Chinese nation. He said the party's endeavors have blazed the right path toward the great rejuvenation of the Chinese nation. He underscored the importance of meeting the goal of fully realizing socialist modernization by the middle of the century.
4: Today, the party has led the people to advance Chinese modernization, create a new model for human advancement, and pioneer a path for developing countries toward modernization. We promote the construction of a community with a shared future for humanity.

0: and provide Chinese wisdom, Chinese solutions, and Chinese strength to solve major issues facing humanity. Socialist China, under the leadership of the CPC, has been widely acknowledged as a builder of world peace, contributor to global development, and keeper of the international order.
1: According to the latest statistics, the CPC now has over 101 million members and more than 5.4 million primary-level party organizations. Xi Jinping conferred the July 1st medal, the party's highest honor. Eight individuals received the honor this year. China's new law on ethnic affairs has entered into force. The top legislature adopted the Ethnic Unity and Progress Promotion Law in March. The aim is to enhance cohesion and common prosperity among all 56 ethnic groups. This comes as the country enters the final decade of its drive to basically achieve modernization by 2035. The 2020 census showed that China's ethnic minority population had exceeded 125 million, accounting for around 8.9% of the country's total. China's trade and services expanded 6% in the first 5 months of the year. The total value reached nearly 3.1 trillion yuan, or about 455 billion U.S. dollars. The Ministry of Commerce has reported strong growth in exports of travel and knowledge-intensive services. China's first sea river zero carbon route is launched in Zhejiang, with an electric vessel making its maiden voyage from Jiaxing to Ningbo Joshan. The ship will save 800 tons of fuel and cut over 2,000 tons of CO2 annually. The route links electric inland ships with seagoing electric vessels carrying Geely auto parts and creating zero emissions. Indirect talks between the United States and Iran are underway in Doha under the mediation of Qatar and Pakistan. Sources say the discussions focus on implementing the Memorandum of Understanding reached in Islamabad on June 17th, including issues related to frozen Iranian assets and maritime security in the Strait of Hormuz. A bus transporting foreign nationals for repatriation is overturned near Messina in South Africa's Limpopo province, killing the driver and injuring 11 passengers. Preliminary investigation indicates that driver fatigue may have contributed to the crash. The Border Management Authority said the bus carried 65 Malawian nationals. It was traveling from Durban to a repatriation camp near a border crossing. The accident came as South Africa facilitated the voluntary return of undocumented foreign nationals following recent anti-immigration demonstrations across the country. Authorities are processing nationals from Malawi, Zimbabwe, Ghana, and Nigeria who've opted to return home through arrangements coordinated by the governments. Monitoring data estimates that over 1,000 deaths were attributable to high temperatures in Spain last month. The figure includes people who died directly from heat stroke, as well as those whose existing health conditions were exacerbated to a fatal degree. The month also saw the hottest June day in Spain's history. On June 23rd, the average maximum temperature in peninsular Spain was 38.2 degrees Celsius, matching the record set in 2025. Around 73% of Spain's population were exposed to some level of health risk from high temperatures on that day. An EU monitor says the world's oceans just experienced their hottest June on record. The European Union's Copernicus Marine Service says global average sea surface temperatures in June were 20.98 degrees Celsius, beating the previous records of 2023 and 24. Scientists said the onset of a potentially powerful El Niño weather pattern could boost global heat in the oceans and atmosphere even further in 2026 and into next year. And that's the news. I'm Shane Bigham.
2: Today we interview Ryan Milton. Welcome to The Bridge, enlightening conversations on world cultures, life, and everything in between. Hey everyone, this is Jason Smith, host of The Bridge podcast from sunny California. If you like the show, don't forget to subscribe. We love The Bridge. Oh yeah. Oh yeah. Hey everyone, I'm Jason Smith, originally from sunny California, now living in beautiful Beijing. Today, I am pleased to welcome Ryan Milton, who recently went on an insightful trip across China, visiting Shanghai, Beijing, Chongqing, Yichang, and Guangzhou. Ryan brings fresh, firsthand experiences on what he saw and experienced. Ryan, thank you for joining us. Welcome to The Bridge to China.
3: Thank you very much.
2: You know,
3: glad to be here, actually.
2: Yeah, I'm excited to have you, another American. Fresh eyes to see China, what I'm not seeing, maybe. Right after your two-week tour, you said that China feels 50 years in the future after returning home. What specific experiences or sights, tastes, sounds, you know, during your visit gave you that sense?
3: Everything. actually, from moment one, from the airport, you had the robots that were waxing the floors in the airport. As we went through Shanghai, it was late at night, but immediately you could see everything was very modern in the city. The cars that were going by were all late model cars, not expected. I mean, again, you have to understand, about 2 months before going to China, I had no idea that I was going to China. So it was a shock to my system to see that. But throughout the entire trip, I could just see in terms of the little technology that people had, their phone that unfolded three times, maybe on the airplane from somebody, or the incredible smoothness of the train, the car that picked us up at the airport. You know, it had massagers in there and a whole bank of buttons for me to make my ride more comfortable. And you saw this in the hotels, and just little things along the way. I had this, well, certainly flying in autonomous air taxis. That got my attention pretty fast as far as modern and technologically advanced. But all of these conveniences sort of were part of everyday life for everybody there.
2: You know, before I ask you the next question, which I had planned to ask you why the trip to China, I actually want to ask you about your experience in terms of your goal for the U.S. Because people ask me this all the time. Jason, you're online. You know, you're an American. Why are you saying all these great things about China? And so I have, you know, various reasons I do that, including the fact that I want America to be better. And I think that we deserve to know that we can be. Is your perspective on sharing your insights about China with our fellow Americans?
3: Well, so part of that is I hope to talk to elected officials in the United States. I have, over the years in my life, I have gone and spoken to congressmen. I've spoken to senators. I've spoken to state representatives. I mean, what China is today, I had a knowledge of decades ago, even before the Belt and Road, for example, was launched. I knew that it was coming. And in the mid-1990s, I started going with the Schiller Institute and other organizations to legislators to discuss the idea that I thought the United States, Russia, China, India, big countries with big populations should find some way to cooperate. And historically, if you look at Abraham Lincoln and the Transcontinental Railroad, wherever we built things, well, you know, we had civilization develop along those construction regions. So the idea of building for a peaceful relationship, for improving life, was something that was always in my mind. However, what I want to say about China in that respect is that it's become clear to me that China is on a hyperbolic trajectory in terms of that growth. So for me, I immediately want to say to the United States and to my fellow Americans and politicians, we have to go and we have to learn how China did this relatively fast. Because 2008, which we can talk about later, was not that long ago. And from 2008, if you just take that window of time, it's dramatic what's happened in China. And then I look at the lives of people in the United States. It hasn't been quite the same. The benefits and the advances, the things that make the life here more convenient, well, they're not quite there. So I think it's important for us to act like scientists and, you know, go study what is it that made this civilization, which is thousands of years old, suddenly turn on a dime like that.
2: I think that's wonderful. I wish you the best in figuring that out. I have my own opinions. You know, I think actually...
3: It's not easy.
2: It's also the fact that, you know, we have our own way of doing
3: Absolutely.
2: Things, right? You know, China calls its economy socialism with Chinese characteristics. Well, whatever we need to build it with American characteristics.
3: Yeah.
2: And I think there's no way we could sell it to the American people without that messaging. The fact that we have our own way of doing things. Exactly. We don't want to replicate China's economy. We want to take those things that China is doing that we can do, that we like,
3: exactly.
2: that are, and then customize.

0: customize them to our own purposes.
1: Yeah, and we have a tradition of that. And as when I met with government officials over there, they said, you know, you in the United States, you innovate in so many different ways that we have to come study you and figure out how we can apply it here in our system. So it's totally what you just said. The United States has a history of different forms of investment in terms of how the state invests, how private companies invest. We do have a tradition, though, of in the modern period, people like David Lilienthal. I mentioned Abraham Lincoln with the Transcontinental Railroad. Very good book by Stephen Ambrose called Nothing Like It in the World, where he describes how that was built. It's the only book on trains that made me cry. Because it's an amazing story of how the nation fought through its own issues to grow. And you have the tradition in the United States of Henry Carey and Alexander Hamilton. We definitely have our way of doing it that will be equally successful if we apply it.
0: Well said. You know, when you were planning your trip and choosing these particular cities, Shanghai, Beijing, Chongqing, Yichang, Guangzhou, and wherever else I've missed on your trip that I haven't articulated, what was your purpose? Why did you choose these places? What did you want to see?
1: Well, I'll be very clear that our team, two-man team, my friend Robert, who's in L.A., we basically contacted the consulate and we said, we want you to help us to put together this trip. So there's that aspect of it. I have friends in Russia who, you know, introduced me to people in Beijing and they said, well, here's people you need to meet. But of course, the Three Gorges Dam is for me, because of the tradition in the United States of the Tennessee Valley Authority, is sort of a pivotal location because, again, the idea of power generation is what drives civilization. So Beijing is the, you know, that's the cultural and national headquarters. Guangzhou, my understanding is that whole area used to be known as Canton. That is sort of a technological miracle area. And Chongqing, automobiles, Chengdu. I mean, there's many more places I did not get to see. So really, the idea was let's get different views of different parts of China, but have the same discussion everywhere we go so that we can actually learn how these different areas developed.
0: Makes a lot of sense. I would choose similar set of cities if I was sending to somewhere. You've highlighted that China's high-speed rail network and noted its total investment was far less than the U.S. bank bailout since 2008. Yeah. What did you see on the ground that made that comparison hit home? Or what do you think of Chinese high-speed rail? And what about U.S.? Before you comment, when I mentioned China's high-speed rail, 50,000 kilometers of high-speed rail, mostly traveling at 250 or 350 kilometers an hour to people in America, people say, oh, well, we have cars. Oh, well, we have highways. Oh, well, we fly. What do you say?
1: Yeah. Well, okay, so I used to commute from Philadelphia to Midtown Manhattan every day on Amtrak. And by car, that's about 2.5 hours if you have no severe traffic. And lots of people drive that every single day for work. But there are a very large number of people that also take Amtrak on the same route, and then they get to Union Station in New York City, and then they walk to their place of work. I did that for almost a year. I got to tell you, that's considered a high-speed corridor. I think officially it's 150 kilometers an hour is the high-speed title, but it's not high-speed at all because sometimes that round trip would take me 6 hours. So I'd, you know, 3 hours to work, 3 hours back. It would be faster to drive than to take the train. Sometimes the tracks would overheat. But then what if you had, you know, a bridge problem or traffic problems? If you're in LA, you know, the I-5, all of the different highways, people don't like sitting in traffic. So what we're talking about is long distance. Furthermore, the train that we took from Shanghai to Beijing, it was $90. I think that's what I calculated our tickets, $90. Now, if you want to go from, say, like LA to Oregon or Boston to Chicago, it's about the same distance. It's about 800 miles. Well, that Boston to Chicago route, 25 hours on a train. Now, trains, there's something nice about trains. You can get up, you can walk around. There's different things that you can do. You can see it's a nice way to travel, actually. I've taken trains in Germany. I've taken trains in Russia. But again, I think the main

0: thing is it represents an engine for development, because when you build trains, you build stations, you build cities. You know, we haven't been building cities in the United States for a very long time. I even think that Las Vegas might be the last official city that has been built in the United States. And look at what it is. It's not really a driver for families, and I'm sure there are families there. There are people that are doing well, but it's, let's put it this way. What you think of Las Vegas is not what you think of other cities. It's an adult playground, right? So it's not an example for how you would build more cities. That's the difference that I saw with the high-speed rail. And all of that money that we went to keep a handful of banks going was used in a very creative and actually traditionally American idea, because we helped to build railroads in Canada. We helped to build railroads in Mexico historically. We helped to build the Trans-Siberian Railroad. That was the American idea. We're going to build railroads to free nations. So what I saw in China, aside from the fast development, and by the way, that train, it was started in 2008, the Shanghai to Beijing route. It was completed in 2011. So it's not like it took 50 years to build. The one in Los Angeles, California, that's supposed to, it hasn't even got a mile of track. Mexico has more rail that is high speed. Liberia does too, because of the Belt and Road. You can go to Liberia and ride faster trains than in the United States. So there is a convenience and dropping the stress that kind of transportation represents. And if you go to Germany, a very modern country, you can take a little train to a big to a medium station, to a big station. You can crisscross the whole country on rail. You don't have to have a car. I like cars, but there is multiple reasons why you build trains. And the main thing, if you're looking at it from a government standpoint, is it's like a leavening to build the country, right? If you're looking at it from just being a regular person, it's convenient. Oh,
1: yeah. You're listening to The Bridge.
2: I have a few questions, but I want to point out some interesting factors that I think a lot of Americans don't know about China's high-speed rail. Firstly, the slowest track I've ever been on that was high-speed rail in China was 150 kilometers an hour, and that was in Tibet, in Xizang. And so I was up there, like, we were traveling 150 kilometers an hour, and I was like, is this high-speed rail? It's a little slow, but it's still, like, double the speed of most Amtrak in the United States, especially in California. I brought my wife, who's Chinese, to California, and we were taking the highway from San Francisco to the Central Valley. We were going fast, but the other side, all the commuters going into San Francisco for the day's work, it was just backed up. It looked like hours and hours of driving, even though it wasn't even that far. If the highway was were clear, you could do the whole thing in 45 minutes. And my wife is, what are these people doing? I said, you know, most of the workers in San Francisco, the Bay Area, they live in the valley and they drive in every day. And she says, well, why don't they take the train? I'm like, there isn't a train. And she couldn't understand or fathom that this was even possible. So the all of what's possible, you know, theory for me makes sense. You know, anything we can build, let's just build it all and just make life more convenient. I never really understood the I like cars thing, because Chinese people love cars. You know, we have a huge car show in Beijing every year. That doesn't mean you can't have trains at the same time. But I do want to ask you something. There is an argument in China and in the world that, hey, you know, these are not profitable.
0: So
2: the Chinese high-speed rail. Yeah, that's my question. That's exactly where I was going with this. They're built by a state-owned enterprise, and they basically break even. They're not profitable. So how do we sell that to an America where quarterly profits drive everything?
0: Well, you said two different things, right? You said state-owned and corporate. So there are certain things that the state does, that it does to create a foundation for your private businesses. So there is a flaw to people's understanding of America, which is this idea that everybody that is rich is a self-made millionaire and pulled themselves up by their own bootstraps. I got news for you. That never existed in the United States. Take the most recent example, Elon Musk, whether it's SpaceX, whether it's Tesla, he got huge government grants and government investment. There's nothing wrong with that because the technology, SpaceX is pretty amazing, but it stands on the shoulders of NASA,

which over 50 years was a measly $1 trillion. So 1/13th of the bailout for those banks in 2008, over 50 years. Again, power. So I mentioned the Tennessee Valley Authority. I think the quote that I like to think about, or it's not really a quote, but David Lilienthal used to say that electricity was a liberating force that would destroy human drudgery and free human muscles from brutal manual toil. So this is what the state should do, even in the American system. The state does those things that are not necessarily profitable, but create the foundation by which businesses can build and succeed. And those Chinese officials that I spoke to in Guangzhou, by the way, they said the same thing. They said, well, that their business is to make their product and do well and become profitable. Our job is to create the basis for them to do it. And then over in Shanghai, when I met with the foreign ministry there, he actually beat me to it. He said, our system is government of, beat me to it. He said, our system is government of the people, by the people, and for the people. And I said, well, that comes from Abraham Lincoln. That was our system. But that's the idea is, that is actually how our government

0: We used to actually have the idea of long-term investment in the companies. You'd reinvest in your workers' education. You invest in your workers' education. You would have research and development budgets. You know, now we have just-in-time stock in companies. Everything is towards that quarterly profit, like you said. So what happens is that you create an artificial pressure on the company to create just stock value, but it's fictitious, basically. So that's the danger of that method, as opposed to building something that actually lasts. And that's why Boeing, for example, had a problem with their jets and things like, and they're still backed up. They still are not delivering jets because of that financialization idea, as opposed to building something that actually lasts.
1: You know, I've had 200 or 300 guests on, mostly people from the United States. And I just want to ask you, when are you running for office? How can I vote for you? Okay. I want to get serious.
0: My mother ran for Congress, actually, back in the mid-1990s, right after I had gone to the Soviet Union as a teenager. And I did get in politics back then. So I've worked on a number of presidential campaigns and congressional campaigns over the years. So who knows?
1: Well, I love your ideas. I think America could learn a lot from you. I'm really excited to have you on this show. I want to talk about nuclear power, and I want to put this in the context of AI. You know, the United States is extremely competitive in AI. 40% of all stock valuations are related to AI, and yet we're not building power. During your travels, you pointed out that China is currently building 39 nuclear power plants. What lessons are there for us?
0: That's the future, number one. So if we want to actually move or even just compete, you know, none of the Chinese were against competing with the United States. They're very competitive. So if we want to compete, we at minimum have to match that. So the lessons are, aside from things like the irrational fears that my parents' generation had of nuclear power. You know, I used to travel by Three Mile Island in Pennsylvania all the time. I never, you know, had a problem with a third arm growing at the last minute or anything like that. So there is a leftover vestige of that. A lot of young people now realize it's the cleanest and it's the safest form of energy. What we have here, though, and this is an irony to me, this, you know, we always talk and hear in the United States, the CCP, you know, overburdensome regulation is communistic and blah, blah, blah. Well, I'll tell you what, the Chinese have gotten rid of a lot of regulations that prevent them from building things quickly. So I think we can do that too. And I don't really care what party does it. The needs of the population, the needs of the nation are there. So therefore, we need to figure those things out. And that's kind of at that time when you say, okay,

0: accessible to people. There used to be a time in the United States when people did not know that they needed a washing machine. At that time, in the 20s, 30s, 30s really, we sent out, the nation sent out people to train people on these hey, let me introduce you to this dishwasher. Let me introduce you to what a freezer is. You know, so really there has to be an education of the population. Great place to go is the Princeton Plasma Physics Laboratory in New Jersey. I spent hours there talking with scientists and they will tell you everything about nuclear power. So one is the education of the population. It should just be automatic. There should be a way that every American can access that. And then also you do have a regulatory problem here. We're more backed up. We're more calcified, surprisingly, than China when it comes to regulations on things like nuclear power.
1: Yeah. Watching the high-speed rail unravel in my lifetime in California has made me realize that red tape is probably the biggest problem that California has in terms of building anything. Yeah. I wrote in junior high school, my eighth grade, I wrote a paper about the imminent development of high-speed rail. It was like 1990, 1991.
0: Right.
1: Here we are, what, 40 years later almost, and it's not even close. It's ridiculous. You mentioned that internet speeds across most of China are faster and cheaper than in places like Central Texas or upstate New York. What was that like using it in China? And why is it important that we develop similar kinds of infrastructure in the United States?
0: I do know that there have been bills before the Congress to build more rural internet speeds in the United States. And I actually, in the past, never really considered

0: That really hit home to me that I could be in the middle of a river. I mean, I can go to the edge of my driveway here in Central Texas and I lose my internet connection. And even on my phone, the data is slow. So the contrast is unbelievable. And I spend I think I have a cheap service for 1G internet, and I spend $75 a month. I think that the people I spoke to, they spent the equivalent of a dollar for higher speed, higher quality, consistent internet in many of these places that I saw. So that's a no-brainer. Well, here's the other thing. Because of the WeChat Pay and the Alipay, which is ubiquitous in those villages, you know, some little old lady selling her little interesting trinket or bag of fruit, and you pay her and it's instantaneous. You can't do that. I mean, yes, we have similar forms of payment, but you need a, you know, POS system. You've got to have different things. Whereas it's just right there. It's so convenient. She doesn't have to have infrastructure. I don't have to have, it's just right there. You can't do something as simple as that without good quality internet.
1: You know, before we started speaking this morning, I was reading this book about poverty alleviation. I actually have a stack of them here about poverty alleviation. They're written by Chinese governmental agencies and how they did it. And every single book has the same common threads throughout all of them. Infrastructure, you know, power infrastructure, rail infrastructure, logistics, roads.

1876 Centennial Convention for the quality of arms that they produced. So these things hit home to me. Also in Yicheng, I discovered Baldwin locomotive engines that the United States in the late 1800s had been selling to China to modernize China. So we were literally the engine for building the world. And that's the thing I just have to emphasize to what you just said. There was a time when we said, okay, America is going to bring things like electricity, not to eliminate workers, but to upgrade their capacity, moving them from being raw materials or manual labor working states to more efficient, individuals and states. So we're not that. We

0: right now, I mean, when I left in 2012, like median home was 100 grand.
1: Right.
0: Now I look at the prices, they're like 500-600 grand. What is happening and what can be done?
1: Yeah. And now, you know, I know President Trump has floated the idea of a 50-year mortgage as well. So if you think about a 50-year mortgage, that essentially means you're never going to pay for it. I mean, go back about a 50-year mortgage, that essentially means you're never going to pay for it. I mean, go back to that 2008 crisis that we had with real estate in the United States. And by the way, I know a lot of people like to talk about the real estate crisis in China and so forth. And there is some truth to that. But on the other hand, there is also plans with these 50-year plans or 15 five-year plans. These areas are going to eventually be inhabited. They're going to become science centers or whatnot. Whereas here you have this derivatives, the way that derivatives have been transformed, where the value of something is completely fictitious. The housing, if you look at the construction materials of a $1.5 million home, maybe a $300,000 home in my own neighborhood, they're the yes, this one's bigger than this one, but they're not premium materials. So what you had in 2008 was financial instruments that were being created. The debt that you owed was eventually converted through some magic into becoming an asset on the book of a major bank. And then the banks would bundle these and sell these to each other and just simply drive, churn the markets. So that idea has to be eliminated. It used to be illegal in the United States to have that kind of behavior. After the Great Depression, we had the Glass-Steagall Act, which cut off this idea that financial institutions would use their depositors as the asset, right? We were no longer the asset of the bank. So if a bank gambled and lost, the bank failed. So, you know, people say, well, the government's role is

0: It's a principle. It's not necessarily like that. But if we were to roll that situation back, I think in China, a lot of that affordable housing, there's a lot more smart homes that are a part of that too. So if people like that, great. Certainly, I think we can do more affordable housing. I don't know if the high rises, because man, there are so many high rises in China. It's incredible. I don't know if that will go over well in places like Central Texas or not. We have a lot of land. We could do it. I don't know. It would take some planning and some thinking to get people to, see how that actually could work. Some genuine affordable housing.
1: Oh, yeah. You're listening to The Bridge.
2: Yichang, let's talk about that. This is a third-tier city in China. By the way, this ranking system, not for you, but for people listening, doesn't actually China's. It's international institutions working in China create their own system. Sometimes a third tier is a fourth tier or a second tier. It depends on which institution you're talking about. It depends on the population, how many hospitals, roads, and all kinds of other things. But one thing I hear online is, oh, China is only Shanghai, Shenzhen, and Beijing, and everything else is just, dilapidated, which is, you've just been here. Yichang is a third tier city, but you've described it as vibrant with its 4 million people and world-class amenities. Could you elaborate?
0: It's the same size as Los Angeles, California. It's just barely smaller than Phoenix, Arizona. And these are massive cities here. So I was shocked when we got to Yichang because we were only there basically a day and a night. It blew me away how modern and advanced, and it turns out it's a major destination for traveling and for vacationing because it's right near, after the Three Gorges Dam. What I couldn't believe there it's a little different than I saw in some of the other big cities. All these cities, which I think is brilliant, they all light up at night. It's like better than TV almost. But here, we saw lots of people square dancing, I think is what they call it. But it's not like we in Texas call square dancing. It's, I don't know, it's almost like it's exercise for people in a slight.

0: U.S. did with China during World War II and would be very proud to know that the Chinese hold what we did in very high regard.
1: About the American involvement in World War II, I actually had the opportunity to interview one of the former Flying Tigers. So a U.S. veteran who supported China during World War II. And there are statues of Flying Tiger people in China, not just in Yichang, but all over China, especially the south of China, where they were heavily active, where the United States was defending China during that time. The United States Flying Tigers are seen as Chinese heroes, you know, heroes that came to China to support China at a very critical time in their history. I just want to point out before I ask my next question also that, you know, the whole time that I was here from 2012 to leading up to about 2020, everyone I talked to in China loved the United States. Yeah. People described China, government officials I would have dinner with, would describe China as the big brother. It was only when around 2019, 2020, when the United States really turned and legacy media really started devouring China all the time with these really sloppy assault stories that Chinese people were like, whoa, what's going on? Why is America so angry at us?
0: Yeah.
1: That like that relationship began to deteriorate. And there's no reason that we shouldn't have an excellent relationship with China.
0: Yeah, that's where the issue of citizen diplomacy, I think, is extremely important. Americans just need to go and see these things that we're saying here for themselves.
1: I wanted to ask you, you mentioned that Chinese citizens get more bang for their yuan. You know, I went back to the U.S. This year and wow, were things expensive. And my wife was shocked. We were in Chinatown, San Francisco. I said, oh, I want you to try Chinese food in America. Tell me, you know, good, bad, whatever. And she's like, you can't pay that. $16? And I was like, it's so cheap, you know, for two people to eat for $16. I was trying to explain to my wife, this is actually for America, this is really affordable. And she's like, no way. That's like 100 RMB or something. And I was like, yeah, I guess so.
0: So the issue you bring up is food. I mean, the one simple example in Yichang was that we went up to a Coke machine to buy a Coke, and two Cokes were, I think, less than 50 cents. So I don't remember when the last time a Coke was that cheap. Might have been in, you know, when I was in second grade in the early 1980s or something like that. So we're talking a really long time ago. So when I say that their money buys more, I mean, if you go to a Motel 6 or something like that, you know, sometimes you're spending 150 bucks a night, even at a Motel 6. Well, I stayed in a 5-star hotel that blew my mind. I don't stay in 5-star hotels ever in Beijing, and it was the same. And so there's a cultural aspect, but the main thing is that there's so much that goes in. So here's the thing, Jason, the scale of what China has to do requires many, many more inputs than we're used to anymore here. So what you have is the average meals, good quality food, high quality food. I definitely look at food quality everywhere. Yeah, you're spending $2 to $7. The same thing's going to cost you $30, $40 here in the United States. I just had a hamburger and fries for lunch, and it was 30 bucks, you know? So that's a reality. It just costs more here. And what most people eat here when they go out is also low quality food.
1: You know, the thesis I'm gathering so far is that there's a lot that the United States can do to improve our own lot and make ourselves a powerful nation again in the world.
0: Yep.
1: And a lot of that's related to infrastructure. But I want to ask a question about the U.S. and China. Do you think we can work together to build a better future for both people? And last question, I'm going to package them together. Do you think more Americans should take a trip to China too?
0: So the second question, I think every American should come to China. And I have already, as you can maybe guess, I've already been talking to the government officials in Guangzhou and other places. I intend to go back, and hopefully it's this year, to see some more things. And again, this question is infrastructure driven. The reason that the quality of life is higher is because of all the inputs. So in terms of our relationships, I think that the recent trip of President Trump to China was good. Did it solve every problem? No.

it didn't solve every problem. But my niggle with him is that he is always out to make a deal, but the Chinese are out to make a relationship. And that was a resounding theme throughout the trip. They're not into the one-time meet and shake hands, we got a deal, and we're done. They are looking at something that unfolds as a relationship. And you think about it, you know, that's how real relationships should be anyway, right? You're getting to know and you're finding the strengths and weaknesses and where you add to it. So I think, and my answer to his trip, strengths and weaknesses and where you add to it. So I think, and my answer to his trip is go again, President Trump. And my answer is the State Department to send people and bring more business people. I'm very unhappy with people like Laura Loomer and even somebody I respect is General Michael Flynn. Suddenly, President Trump gets back and they have gone, you know, even more into this, the CCP is taking over America. So this kind of, I don't know if it's yellow journalism or it's just insanity in terms of what they're saying.

here in Texas, we have HEB. It's our main grocery store. It's also the fifth largest private company. I believe in the world, or at least in the United States.

0: important Taiwanese influencer. He had all sorts of bad things to say to China until he went to China. And then he's like, you know what? I was completely wrong. So that's all. It's not like it has to be over, signing a formal treaty initially. We simply need to increase the back and forth.
1: Is there any social media or websites you would like to plug or where you would like people to find you?
0: I have a growing YouTube channel at Civil Nights, as in have a glass of wine, a civil night.

more that are on my book stand to read. So I do think somebody like me can go do these things and introduce concepts that are on people's minds that regular people think about. And we're going to feature more on the Winers and ustouroftouroftouroftouroftouroftouroftouroftouroftouroftouroftouroftouroftouroftouroftouroftouroftouroftouroftouroftouroftouroftouroftouroftouroftouroftouroftouroftouroftouroftouroftouroftouroftouroftouroftouroftouroftouroftouroftouroftouroftouroftouroftouroftouroftouroftouroftouroftouroftouroftouroftouroftouroftouroftouroftouroftouroftouroftouroftouroftouroftouroftouroftouroftouroftouroftourofto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
0: 让不同的人听见彼此。
2: Now the news. I'm Shane Bigham. General Secretary Xi Jinping of the Communist Party of China Central Committee has urged the party to press ahead to build China into a modern socialist country. Addressing a gathering marking the CPC's 105th founding anniversary in Beijing, Xi Jinping hailed the party's history as the most magnificent epic of the Chinese nation. He said the party's endeavors have blazed the right path toward the great rejuvenation of the Chinese nation. He underscored the importance of meeting the goal of fully realizing socialist modernization by the middle of the century.
3: Today, the party has led the people to advance Chinese modernization, create a new model for human advancement, and pioneer a path for developing countries toward modernization. We promote the construction of a community with a shared future for humanity and provide Chinese wisdom, Chinese solutions, and Chinese strength to solve major issues facing humanity. Socialist China under the leadership of the CPC has been widely acknowledged as a builder of world peace, contributor to global development, and keeper of the international order.
2: According to the latest statistics, the CPC now has over 101 million members and more than 5.4 million primary-level party organizations. Xi Jinping conferred the July 1st medal, the party's highest honor. 8 individuals received the honor this year. China's new law on ethnic affairs has entered into force. The top legislature adopted the Ethnic Unity and Progress Promotion Law in March. The aim is to enhance cohesion and common prosperity among all 56 ethnic groups. This comes as the country enters the final decade of its drive to basically achieve modernization by 2035. The 2020 census showed that China's ethnic minority population had exceeded 125 million, accounting for around 8.9% of the country's total. China's trade and services expanded 6% in the first 5 months of the year. The total value reached nearly 3.1 trillion yuan, or about 455 billion U.S. dollars. The Ministry of Commerce has reported strong growth in exports of travel and knowledge-intensive services. China's first sea river zero carbon route is launched in Zhejiang, with an electric vessel making its maiden voyage from Jiaxing to Ningbo Zhoushan. The ship will save 800 tons of fuel and cut over 2,000 tons of CO2 annually. The route links electric inland ships with seagoing electric vessels carrying Geely auto parts and creating zero emissions. Indirect talks between the United States and Iran are underway in Doha under the mediation of Qatar and Pakistan. Sources say the discussions focus on implementing the Memorandum of Understanding reached in Islamabad on June 17th, including issues related to frozen Iranian assets and maritime security in the Strait of Hormuz. A bus transporting foreign nationals for repatriation is overturned near Messina in South Africa's Limpopo province, killing the driver and injuring 11 passengers. Preliminary investigation indicates that driver fatigue may have contributed to the crash. The Border Management Authority said the bus carried 65 Malawian nationals. It was traveling from Durban to a repatriation camp near a border crossing. The accident came as South Africa facilitated the voluntary return of undocumented foreign nationals following recent anti-immigration demonstrations across the country. Authorities are processing nationals from Malawi, Zimbabwe, Ghana, and Nigeria who've opted to return home through arrangements coordinated by the governments. Monitoring data estimates that over 1,000 deaths were attributable to high temperatures in Spain last month. The figure includes people who died directly from heat stroke, as well as those whose existing health conditions were exacerbated to a fatal degree. The month also saw

0: the hottest June day in Spain's history. On June 23rd, the average maximum temperature in peninsular Spain was 38.2 degrees Celsius, matching the record set in 2025. Around 73% of Spain's population were exposed to some level of health risk from high temperatures on that day. An EU monitor says the world's oceans just experienced their hottest June on record. The European Union's Copernicus Marine Service says global average sea surface temperatures in June were 20.98 degrees Celsius, beating the previous records of 2023 and 24. Scientists said the onset of a potentially powerful El Niño weather pattern could boost global heat in the oceans and atmosphere even further in 2026 and into next year. And that's the news. I'm Shane Bigham.
1: Cutting through an overload of information to get to the heart of the story. This is The Point.
2: On Wednesday, July the 1st, China is celebrating the 105th anniversary of the founding of its ruling party, the CPC. On this date in 1921, 50 people got together and founded

Minister, which Chinese President Xi Jinping, who is also General Secretary of the CPC Central Committee, gave a speech reflecting on the party's journey, its evolution, and the road ahead. Now, this is interesting. According to the latest data,

0: Studio by Professor Liu Baocheng, Dean of the Center for International Business Ethics at the University of International Business and Economics, and Han Hua, co-founder Business Ethics at the University of International Business and Economics, and Han Hua, co-founder and Secretary General of the Beijing Club for International Dialogue. The warmest welcome to all of you. So it was a very special moment. We were all watching this. It was carried all over China. What do you make of the importance of that moment when 1.4 billion people watching in the heart of Beijing, outstanding eight people were being honored with the highest honor possible in China, Han?
1: This is both ceremonial and also bringing significance to this celebration. I definitely watched the live broadcast from the very beginning when the motorcade escorting the seven or eight or their group of the...
0: Well, altogether it's eight people, yeah, but one already passed away. So there's, yeah, a representative.
1: Seven medalists of the July 1st medal. And July 1st medal is definitely regarded as the highest level of the medal from the CPC. So, and it was awarded every 5 years. So this year is the awarding ceremony. Mm. And the protocol, I would say, it is definitely the higher and more significant with the youth and the students welcoming them from the great hall of people with the motorcade passing along the Eternal Peace Avenue, the number one avenue in China. So this protocol gave people the feeling that, oh, they are from the grassroots and they have been in the public service, be it in the healthcare, in the scientific research, or in community service, this seven medal awarder, and that they are having been put together their efforts in the past five decades or even longer to serve the people, yeah, serve the grassroots of people. Absolutely. So this is very significant.
0: Well, we'll come to them in particular, but for the people out there watching this, Professor Liu, I want to turn, why does it matter to them that China is honoring these model workers? For the people outside of China, does it matter?
2: Well, I think the world is,
0: especially
2: now,
0: the young people,
2: yes,
0: who are watching.
2: The world is in a rapid transformation, but also getting more and more confused as where the humanity should really go. And now China's action is there to provide a certain orientation to where value can be really attached. It's the ordinary people doing quote-unquote extraordinary work that is being recognized and also being rewarded in that. They are delivering essential work to the community, to technological advancement, to the education, to building a harmonious society. So all of which are there to lead, okay, where China is there going for its own way of modernization, and where China's civilization can be better fitted or even can really better inspire the world that where to be. You mentioned about the younger generation. I think now the younger generation are facing a very complex world, many of which are really fantasy. So, well, you know, where the younger generation are going in that direction. So now with the equipment of digital

0: position, the age, the education level, so on and so forth. And I took out these, the percentage of people of CPC member under the age 45. That overall percentage is 43%, which is very high. And then if you look at Gen Z, which are people under age 30, there are 12 million of them. And people who are millennials, meaning age between 30 and 45, there are 32 million. And then, as I said, there are some 20 million more, and mostly young people, of course, who are on the waiting list. Why so many young people find it attractive, find it aspirational to join the party, Hanhua?
1: So from this number, you just added them up, it were composed of like over half of the majority.
0: And it's 40% of 100 million.
1: 45%. And it's over 50 million. From the outside society, I mean, let's from the other side of the perspective, this is the largest community, and this is largest market, this is largest business community, and this is also the largest potential public service community, this is the business community, and this is also the largest potential public service community that China has to be presented to the world, and this is significant first from this side. So this is a demographic community that every country would love to have as the backbone or the foundation of the country's future development. And from the young people's perspective, I think young people, be it a Chinese young or a young people in the United States or in the Europe, I think that they want to combine at the bottom of their hearts. They always want to combine their personal career development, personal fulfillment with the fulfillment or the advancement of their country, of their the identity, where their identity come from. So the CPC actually provides a chance for them to combine this personal interest,
0: to go beyond the oneself.
1: Yeah, personal aspirations with the aspiration of the country's development, aspirations of how this party, this organization, this biggest organization structure, how it evolved from the very beginning, from 1921.
0: Let's not go into details there. Yeah. Let's focus on the young people. Yeah. And Professor Liu, let me turn to you, because there is a very big misunderstanding or lack of understanding of China's political system and of the CPC. A lot of people would not imagine the numbers that I just mentioned. Why are so many Chinese young people aspiring to join the party or have already joined the party?
2: I think one thing that is highly noticeable is that no one is forcing them. So they voluntarily join the Communist Party based on their, first of all, their belief, and in search of meaning, in search of public service, and also to build themselves with higher capacity of community coercion. In this way, they are also there to exercise their professional capacity to deliver. So I think what is more important is that what is their perception of the Communist Party. It's not really ideological utopia, and it is not there to brainwash these people, but the Communist Party are making the right plan and leading this whole nation, you know, from standing up in the world and now to its modernization, and also that also drawing stress on our historical traditional value in contributing to the community and contributing to the society, and also to contribute to the world peace. So this is really the mission that inspire these people. And of course, you know, the practical consideration for career advancement,

0: who worked in Xinjiang, who spent years going to homes of herdsmen and delivering baby, you know, checking out whether they have high blood pressure. Why were these people highlighted or recognized? What's the message to those who are watching, many of them young people in China?
1: Even though the CPC does have this grand representation from all walks of life, including the business community people, even the private sectors, also businessmen, entrepreneurs, and academia, but I think most of them, especially the medal award going to the people who can deliver the most and the most significant public service to the grassroots and to the people. This is people-centered. I regard it as the core value or the backbone of the CPC value. So people who can deliver for so many hours, for such a long time, decades after decades, I think they are the most representatives of the CPC and they are the people who are deserve this gold medal. Of course, we also see people from the all works life, they also got some lower level medals. That's another recognition of them. But we want to uphold this value. The ultimate value is that you can serve the people and you are from the grassroots.
0: Professor Liu, these people were actually called everyday heroes.
2: Yes.
0: You know, and they were given the highest honor. Two of them were in wheelchair in their 80s. One of them actually already passed away because of you know, years of dedication and devotion. There were women as well. There was one from an ethnic minority. What is the message really? What kind of party does China want to build for its people and for the world as well by highlighting these examples?
2: The world has been talking very loud about Mother Teresa. Actually, there are a lot of Mother Teresa within China, and they are the saints. They are not really the Santa Claus who can only deliver the gift, you know, once a year, but they are engaged in daily operation and effectively engaged with people. And plus, you know, these people who are shown on the ceremony, they are elected by the ordinary people. They are not really handpicked by the ordinary people. They are not really handpicked by the higher authority. And although they are really approved by the higher authority. So the other is that these people, actually, they learn very practical skills.
0: Sorry, yeah, before we go into the skills, it was really touching because you were talking about Mother Teresa, you know, Santa Claus. It was touching because during the ceremony, I noticed some people watching there, they were actually crying when they saw these people being recognized, being honored. Why the strong emotion that goes in there?
2: Yeah, because as you mentioned, that they are ordinary people. It seems that they are just in all neighbors. They are just all colleagues. So they are easy to be learned from. So this, they are not really there to enjoy higher social status. They are not really glamorous celebrities, etc. So which means that I can do better with the example over there. And so the fact that you know, these people are really there to

0: you believe in certain things. You have certain political views that align with that party. But is it also exactly the same thing here in China if you're a member of the Communist Party of China, especially if you have any official responsibility? What is the extra expectation and burden, let's say, there?
1: I think what identifies a person is its identity and who really, and what circle they identify with. The fact they identify with the Communist Party is that they know the Communist Party can really lead them to the right direction and also can give them more opportunities and also more responsibilities to be able to exercise their professional capacity to deliver to the society. And also that, you know, being a parent, your value is that to see your children are growing, they are having sunshine on their face on every day, and also being a citizen, you know, to see your neighborhood and to see the country is really prospering through your, however tiny it might be, your contribution. Mm. It gave you the self-dignity and gave you the right honor that you can really meddle yourself with that. So, and of course, you know, the people are there to set up and also reinforce their value through the social recognition. And the fact that the top, the Chinese Communist Party leadership, are giving them such an award is there to inspire them, but also more important to tell the whole nation is that these are the people that we value for the socialist modernization, and these are really the value for the Chinese nation that is there to enjoy more than 5,000 years history.
0: What is the relevance for the world then when China is doing that?
1: Human beings are human beings. So therefore, we have a shared community on this tiny planet.
0: That's very big, you know, that's very big. But on the more
1: on a more practical level is that, you know, wherever you are, however difficult might be your task, is that there is a value that is there to be testified by the impact that you create on your community and on your nation. And the other is that you got to really have a strong belief in something that might take years for you to be able to achieve.
0: And what's the impact of on the world when China is doing that? Because President Xi did mention that this meeting, the China celebrating 155th anniversary of the CP, has major significance for world peace and development. How do you explain that?
2: You know, China is the second largest economy in the world already. So every day, on a daily basis, China's movement, China's action, China's steps towards the world, China's four global initiatives, and the China's Belt and Road Initiative as well, is having reflection from the world audience and from the world
0: practitioners.
2: For example, the AI development. The world recognizes that the competition is between China and the U.S. When U.S. is joked as all in AI, and China is already upholding the theory and also the practices, the applications of AI for all. So this is definitely making a huge difference between in this competition. So when, for example, a young fresh graduate from U.S. universities, when they are facing the AI's challenges and difficulties, which are directly impacting on their job opportunities, they don't know where to go. But when China has already upholding this flag of regulations and the AI for all execution policies, so people realize that even we are facing the challenges, but we are also having the potentials of assuming personal goals and the roles and the responsibilities in this AI-driven environment. Mm. So this is a very practical example for China and the U.S. to go different paths. But this is also
0: talking about different paths, and I have to wrap it there. Professor Liu, there was talk about a new form of human advancement or expanding the pathway for modernity for developing countries. But specifically, how do you understand the impact of China consolidating its party and its leadership, attracting more people? What's in for the world for us?
1: Yeah, I think one is the governance, both by the rationality and also by virtue. These people who are given this award is there to support their achievement in

0: the virtue of delivery. And second is that a Chinese Communist Party may be different to many other party or to many other, you know, so-called communist parties, because they are there to make their right type of planning. They focus on the people's livelihood and work opportunities, and they are also future-looking. And more importantly to the world, Chinese Communist Party is highly inclusive.
1: We have to leave it there.

0: 各位好，欢迎关注这一时段的南海海洋预报，我是张九九。首先我们来看一下海区的情况。今天东海台湾以东洋面有西南风5到6级，伴有中到大浪、中到大涌。台湾海峡、巴士海峡、南海北部有东南风5到6级，伴有中到大浪、中到大涌。南海中部有东南风7到8级，伴有大到巨浪、大到巨涌。南海南部有西南风6到7级，伴有大浪、大涌。其中渤海、黄海南北部、东海北部、台湾以东洋面、巴士海峡、北部湾、南海视程较差。好，下面再来关注一下旅游航线的情况。大连到烟台浪高0.7米，少云到多云，一级海面状况极佳，非常适宜乘船旅行。上海到普陀山浪高0.3米，多云转阴，二级海面状况优良，适宜乘船旅行。海口的北海浪高0.7米，少云到多云，一级海面状况极佳，非常适宜乘船旅行。厦门到金门浪高1米，晴到少云，一级海面状况极佳，非常适宜乘船旅行。深圳到珠海浪高0.5米，晴到少云，一级海面状况极佳，非常适宜乘船旅行。海口的海安浪高1米，少云到多云，一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
1: A roundup of the main business news from China and elsewhere. This is Global Business.
2: And welcome to Global Business here on CGTN. I'm Michael Wong in Beijing. The headlines we're tracking at this hour. The Communist Party of China honors its outstanding members on its 105th founding anniversary.Private gauge of China's manufacturing sector showed factory activity expanding for a 7th straight month in June as new orders climbed higher. And indirect talks between the United States and Iran begin in Doha. That's as Tehran warns of never compromising on its control of the Strait of Hormuz.Well, first up, the Communist Party of China has honored its outstanding members on the occasion of the party's 105th anniversary. Xi Jinping, General Secretary of the CPC Central Committee, conferred the July 1st medals, the party's highest honors in Beijing. CGTN's Zhao Yunfei has more.
3: The July 1st medal recipients were escorted into the Great Hall of the People, accompanied by 21 motorcycle ceremonial motorcade.Honor Guards brought forth the July 1st medal, the party's highest honor. It is awarded to CPC members who have made outstanding contributions to the party and the people. Xi Jinping presented the July 1st medals to each of the recipients. 8 party members received the honor, one posthumously. They came from different walks of life, but all have devoted decades to serving the people in their respective fields.Some have spent decades in communities, revitalizing rural areas, or advancing scientific innovation. At the gathering, outstanding party members, party workers, and primary-level party organizations from across the country were also honored. General Secretary Xi Jinping delivered a speech.He said the Communist Party of China has fundamentally transformed the future of the Chinese people and pioneered the great path of realizing the rejuvenation of the Chinese nation through 105 years of struggle. The CPC has showcased the great vitality of Marxism and deeply influenced the course of the world's history for over a century.
4: The party always stands on the right side of history and stands on the side of human progress.And with its tireless endeavor, has profoundly changed the trajectory and dynamics of the world. Today, the party is leading the people in advancing Chinese modernization.

0: creating a new form of human advancement and expanding the pathway of developing countries toward modernization. We advocate for the building of a community with a shared future for humanity, providing Chinese wisdom, Chinese proposal, and Chinese strength for addressing major issues facing humanity. The socialist China, led by the party, is recognized as a builder of world peace, contributor to global development, and defender of international order.
1: General Secretary Xi urged all party members to strengthen their confidence, keep fighting, and create new achievements worthy of times and the people. Resolving the Taiwan question and realizing China's complete reunification is a historic mission and an unshakable commitment of the CPC.
2: Full and rigorous self-governance of the party is an ongoing process. On the new journey, we will thoroughly apply the thought on party building in a new era and meet the overall requirements for party building in a new era to strengthen the party's long-term governance capacity, maintain its advanced nature and integrity, and maintain its close bond with the people. We must improve the systems for exercising full and rigorous self-governance of the party, set strengthening ourselves politically as the overarching guide for other initiatives of party building, keep on fighting the tough, protracted, and overall battle against corruption, and further strengthen the party's ability to lead politically.
3: In its 105-year history, the Communist Party of China has achieved significant transformations. With a strong sense of mission, the world's largest governing party is bringing new vitality to the country that pursues a path of peaceful development. Zhao Yunfei, CGTN, at the Great Hall of the People.
4: And Robert Lawrence Kun, chairman of the Kun Foundation and recipient of the China Reform Friendship Medal, shares his observations on the CPC's role in building China into a modern socialist country.
5: The 105th anniversary of the founding of the Communist Party of China, the CPC, prompts reflection. Over my 37 years following China, both as participant and observer, I see 12 principles that have brought about China's developmental miracle. 1. A people who work long and hard to improve the lives of their families and the destiny of their country. 2. Prioritizing economic and social development over ideological rigidity. 3. The CPC maintains political stability and encourages economic growth and social development. 4. CPC structure, central government, and 5 levels of local government, provincial, municipal, county, township, and village, enabling clear implementation of policies. 5. CPC personnel, selecting, educating, training, monitoring, and inspecting key personnel. 6. The CPC respects expert opinion, whether in the party or not. 7. The CPC solicits and respects public opinion. 8. The CPC sets long-term goals, mid-term objectives, and short-term policies that are modified and monitored. Policies that require long-term commitment receive long-term commitment. 9. The CPC experiments and tests before implementing and rolling out. For example, the original special economic zones and the more recent pilot free trade zones. 10. The CPC's 5-year plans, leveraging industrial planning and state capital to gain economies of scale. 11. The CPC provides checks and balances via internal debate and relentless anti-corruption drives. 12. The CPC's willingness to admit and correct errors. My friends in China ask me why the world misunderstands the CPC. The problem, I explain, is partly semantics, because the English word party connotes

0: It's a political party that competes in multi-party elections. The Chinese system is founded on a different principle. The party is the ruling organization, not a competing political party. Thus, it has a higher and broader obligation to enhance the living standards and well-being of all Chinese citizens. This includes reforms, rule of law, transparency in government, public participation in governance, increasing democracy, various freedoms, and human rights. All political systems have trade-offs. And while achieving national objectives is indeed an advantage of China's party-led system, it is not the only criterion for evaluating systems. That's why President Xi Jinping calls for continuing reform, opening up, rule of law, system improvement, and party self-renewal.
1: Now, one of the Communist Party of China's most significant achievements over its 105-year history has been the complete eradication. Party of China's most significant achievements over its 105-year history has been the complete eradication of absolute poverty. Now, China met its extreme poverty eradication target at the end of 2020.

0: 12,600 yuan, about $1,850 to 18,600 yuan, or about $2,700. Now, that marks an annual growth of over 8% and above the national rate, and helping to shrink the rural-urban income divide.
1: Whether it's about your education, the home you live in, or the items you buy, your money has a story to tell. Because every business story is a human story. Global Business.
0: All right, now let's turn to China's key economic data out today. The country's manufacturing sector sustained its solid recovery, marking the seventh consecutive month of expansion in June. According to data jointly published by S&P Global and RatingDog, China's manufacturing PMI came in at 51.7 for June, easing just ever so slightly from May's reading of 51.8 and hitting a three-month low, though still edging past the forecast of 51.6. Importantly,

0: Well, China's Sany Truck has recently set a new industry benchmark with an export order of 883 electric heavy trucks, the largest C3 electric heavy trucks, the largest single order of its kind globally. And these electric trucks are expected to save overseas customers some $22 million annually in energy costs, while reducing carbon emissions by some 80,000 tons per year. China exported a total of 877 electric heavy trucks in all of 2025, meaning this single order has already surpassed last year's total, signaling an acceleration in Chinese electric commercial vehicle exports. Well, the world's largest vehicle carrier, also known as a roll-on, roll-off, or ro-ro ship, has been delivered in Guangzhou this week. It holds the global capacity record and marks a new milestone in China's ability to mass produce these mega ships. In the first quarter of this year, China continues to lead the world in shipbuilding completion, new orders, and order backlogs. And this latest carrier is expected to further strengthen its position in the global market. Our Huang Fei reports.
1: China has delivered the world's biggest vehicle carrier.

0: AI-powered visual security, and 360-degree monitoring, making the ship safer and smarter.
1: It's also greener. Powered by both liquefied natural gas, or LNG, and conventional fuel, it meets the latest international emission standards.
2: This type of ship is extremely difficult to build. It requires extensive use of thin steel plates, and we've overcome the challenge of controlling deformation. It's also highly automated, with many roll-on, roll-off systems. These technologies were mostly imported in the past, but now we've achieved full domestic production.
1: Today, 85% of new shipbuilding orders globally are coming to China. Years of advances in laser technology, robotics, material science, and ship design, backed up by a complete industrial supply chain that helps control costs, maintain quality, and speed up delivery. And the demand is growing, especially from China's booming electric vehicle exports. The new ship will operate across major automotive markets in Asia, Southeast Asia, Europe, and the U.S. So the next time you see a car at a dealership, remember, it may have crossed oceans on a giant ship like this. Hong Fei, CGTN, Guangzhou.
3: The Hong Kong section of the high-speed rail network has added three new destinations, Guangzhou North, Yiwu, and Fuqing West, bringing the total number of

0: Strongest first half performance in 5 years, driven by tech companies and also by A-share and H-share listings. What does this momentum tell us about Hong Kong's evolving role in connecting global capital with the Chinese mainland's innovation economy?
1: Yeah, well, first, let me emphasize that a lot of these IPOs are social risk companies based in mainland China. This is actually really the driving force for the demand for these IPO listings. And I think the two things that are driving this. First of all, as you mentioned, you know, very clearly that a lot of these IPOs are social risk. The AI revolution, new companies in the AI space that are going IPO and need capital, raising capital for their developing to the next stage. And the second reason I want to emphasize is that Hong Kong is actually replacing New York City, New York Stock Exchange, and other stock exchanges in the world for Chinese companies for listing purposes, the Nasdaq, for example. And this is actually, you know, also driven by the American government's own actions. They're trying to make it difficult for Chinese companies to be listed on New York Stock Exchange or Nasdaq, which actually happened to be a good thing for China. Nowadays, you know, more and more Chinese companies are firstly considering IPO on Hong Kong, considering IPO on Hong Kong Stock Exchange. There's enough capital to cater into that market. There's also adequate demand for IPOs from mainland China. So I think it works very well for both sides, from Hong Kong SAR's perspective, also from mainland's perspective. And I think this combination, this model, works out very well for China as a whole.
0: Right. And Professor, as the global financial landscape continues to evolve, as global geopolitics continue to evolve, what do you see Hong Kong doing to maintain its competitiveness as an undisputed international financial center?
1: Yeah, well, I mean, Hong Kong has always been wonderful, playing a wonderful role in the world, and also from China's perspective, and as a window to the world from our perspective, from mainland China's perspective. Nevertheless, let me also point out that Hong Kong is actually have gone through its up and downs. I mean, there was a time that people outside of China bad-mouthing Hong Kong, saying that writing off Hong Kong is a financial hub, saying that Chinese are gone. You know, there's also a bit of a capital exodus from Hong Kong. But nowadays, things are coming back. You see, for example, the housing prices in Hong Kong are starting to recover. You see more and more professionals in the financial sector, for example, coming back to Hong Kong, lawyers coming back to Hong Kong. There's plenty of business to go around. And I think the traditional role of Hong Kong being a financial hub in Asia, very much centered on, you know, business associated with mainland China, is coming back. And more than that, it's also more and more evolving to a international financial and monetary center because of its very unique role. And also as China's currency, RMB is getting more and more internationalized. Now there's a very vibrant offshore RMB market in Hong Kong, so issuing, you know, investments, such as issuing bonds, issuing and also as a wealth vehicle. Investment vehicle. So, you know, all of these things are happening at the same time. And in that sense, Hong Kong's traditional role

0: companies can better leverage economic opportunities here on the Chinese mainland?
1: Yeah, I think the statistics are speaking for themselves. You know, look at the companies moving back to Hong Kong. You look at the, you know, more and more Chinese companies going to Hong Kong and getting listed on Hong Kong stock exchanges. You know, all of these things are contributing to the economic development, the growth in Hong Kong. And in addition to this, Hong Kong itself is also evolving. We're starting to see some technology development in Hong Kong as well. You know, startup companies based in Hong Kong in combination with operations near cities on the mainland side, sort of, you know, more and more evolving to an innovation hub as well. You know, all of these things are boding very well for the future of Hong Kong. As I said, you know, the confidence in Hong Kong is coming back. Housing prices are coming back. And with the strong leadership of SAR government, supported by the mainland government, central government, and I think there's good days ahead for this you know, wonderful, wonderful city.
0: Okay, we are going to leave it there. Professor, many thanks for your insights on all of that. That's Professor John Gong from the University of International Business and Economics. New European Union regulations on steel import controls will take effect on July 1st. Now, under the new rules, the bloc will significantly reduce its steel import quotas. Experts say the move could put pressure on some of the EU's downstream industries, which may face higher steel costs as a result. Our reporter Yo Yang explains.
2: The biggest impact on steel exporters will be the reduction of tariff-free import volumes by roughly 50% from current levels, along with a doubling of the out-of-quota duty from 25% to 50%. Turkey, the Republic of Korea, China, India and Indonesia were among the top five steel exporters to the continent in 2025.
3: The main issue is the allocation. According to a temporary agreement text reached between EU institutions, the bloc plans to give most of the duty-free steel import quota to its existing and future free trade partners. Thus, for countries

0: repatriation has overturned near Messina in South Africa's Limpopo province, killing the driver and injuring 11 passengers. Preliminary investigation indicates that driver fatigue may have contributed to the crash. The Border Management Authority said the bus carried 65 Malawian nationals. It was traveling from Durban to a repatriation camp near a border crossing. The accident came as South Africa facilitated the voluntary return of undocumented foreign nationals following recent anti-immigration demonstrations across the country. Authorities are processing nationals from Malawi, Zimbabwe, Ghana, and Nigeria who've opted to return home through arrangements coordinated by the governments. Monitoring data estimates that over 1,000 deaths were attributable to high temperatures in Spain last month. The figure includes people who died directly from heat stroke, as well as those whose existing health conditions were exacerbated to a fatal degree. The month also saw the hottest June day in Spain's history. On June 23rd, the average maximum temperature in peninsular Spain was 38.2 degrees Celsius, matching the record set in 2025. Around 73% of Spain's population were exposed to some level of health risk from high temperatures on that day. An EU monitor says the world's oceans just experienced their hottest June on record. The European Union's Copernicus Marine Service says global average sea surface temperatures in June were 20.98 degrees Celsius, beating the previous records of 2023 and 24. Scientists said the onset of a potentially powerful El Niño weather pattern could boost global heat in the oceans and atmosphere even further in 2026 and into next year. And that's the news. I'm Shane Bigham.
1: 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We keep you informed and inspired.
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3: The Communist Party of China marks its 105th founding anniversary. China calls for maintaining momentum of negotiations between the United States and Iran. And right-wing leader Keiko Fujimori wins Peru's presidency. Hello and welcome to World Today. I'm Do Hongyu in Beijing. To listen to this episode again or to catch up on previous episodes, you can download our podcast by searching World Today. Our first story. General Secretary Xi Jinping of the Communist Party of China Central Committee says the CPC has led the Chinese people in

0: the farms. I think his tremendous work has not only helped farmers increase their incomes day by day, but it's an integral part and it's a vivid example of how China lives the poverty, do the poverty alleviation as one of the most world's miracle in the past decade. I think he is an integral part.
1: Six decades in agriculture for all these achievements, right? In the speech, General Secretary Xi Jinping mentioned the word people over 40 times. He said the people are the creator of history and the true heroes, and that the whole party must always rely on the people to create great historical feat. How has this people-centered philosophy been reflected in China's governance? What real-world examples come to your mind?
0: One immediate example to me is poverty alleviation. Mm-hmm. This is a world miracle, but kind of less stated by the Western media, but it is a huge success, a significant one. Over several decades, and especially after the 18th CPC conference 14 years ago, through the very targeted poverty alleviation campaign, China eliminated the extreme rural poverty by the end of 2020. This effort involved many ways of investment and efforts, including but not limited to infrastructure investment, relocation of large portion of population to areas where appropriate, where they can live better, and industrialization. This is like the whole value chain development, the education, not to mention, you know, no one left behind. Everybody who is eligible to this 9-year compulsory education should be included into this education system and healthcare support. So whatever one's perspective on the program, its scale, its organizational mobilization, its capability of mobilizing all the society's resources, and including but not limited, like, you know, the shift to payment system from east to the west, for example. And I think this is all contribute to this great and miracle example.
1: The CPC leader listed what he described as unparalleled fine qualities of the party. One is to be able to follow the development trend and to always remain at the forefront of the times. What has enabled the party to stay at the forefront of the times?
0: In my view, the key word is adaptation. Few political organizations in the world have survived for more than a century. While it is still young, energetic, and all gearing up for the next target for the new era's mission. And while governing a country that has undergone such profound transformation from a very poor, just four decades ago, China was still a poor, largely underdeveloped society. And now it is the world's second largest economy. So the party's ability to adapt has been one of the main reasons, in my opinion, for its longevity. And several factors have already contributed to this adaptability. First, the party has demonstrated a very strong capacity for self-correction. And also another factor, in my opinion, is the party plays great emphasis on long-term strategic planning. We have already started the next 5-year plan, the fifth 5-year plan, and its longer-term national strategy. The party seeks to align immediately priorities with long-range goals like modernization by 2035. And we know how to carry out these goals on our daily life. We know the details. We know the detailed goals, targets, and aims. And the building of a great modern socialist country by the middle of the century. So the party is capable of, at the same time, putting a long-term strategic plan, but at the same time, we know how to do that year by year, month by month, even day to day.
1: The first factor you mentioned was the ability to reform and improve itself. How important is the self-improvement for a party like the CPC?

0: see? And how is the CPC able to continuously reform itself? Because this is not an easy mission.
1: Of course, it's never easy. I think General Secretary Xi often says that the greatest challenge for a long governing party is not external pressure, but complacency and self-satisfaction. So after more than seven decades in power after the 1949, the CPC recognized that its ability to govern depends not only on delivering results, but also on maintaining discipline. Discipline is for delivering results. So discipline, maintaining the discipline is regarded as the backbone or the cornerstone of the party's governance. And also integrity, the public trust. So that's why self-improvement is treated as an ongoing necessity rather than a one-off, one-time campaign. And also, the party's concept of self-revolution is central to this thinking. It means that having the willingness to examine shortcomings, confront problems, and make corrections before they become systematic risks. So I think the party secretary general has described the self-revolution as a defining feature that distinguished the CPC from other major political parties.
0: And Xi Jinping also called on the party members to fulfill the party's missions in the new era. What are the defining missions of the CPC at this stage of China's development?
1: I think he was referring to a historic transition because China has largely solved the problems of absolute poverty and has become the world's second largest economy. The challenge is now is no longer simply to grow faster, but to develop better and to benefit broader of the world people, a shared community of all mankind. So I see there are five defining missions at this stage. First, how to sustain a high quality economic development, because this is like our foundation to grow together and to benefit the world. And the second is how to improve people's well-being and at the same time promote common prosperity. The third is how to deepen the reform while pursue high standard opening up. The fourth will be how to advance Chinese modernization and how to share that with the world. Last but not least, how to contribute to global peace while we are currently at on this particular day, we still have like over 50 major conflicts in the world, not to mention those small and the very many conflicts. So I think it's time for China and for the CPC's governance to contribute internationally when our role internationally is growing and our responsibilities are growing. So the party need to frame this mission in a global terms.
0: And to accomplish these missions, Xi Jinping stressed the importance of adhering to the party's basic theory, basic line, and basic policy. Could you explain what these principles are and why they continue to be regarded as fundamental to China's development?
1: I was really touched when I watched the live broadcast when he mentioned the basic line, basic policy. So I think he was reaffirming that the CPC sees as the fundamental framework for governing China down the road for the next 100 years or even longer, that the basic theory certainly refers to the party's guiding ideological framework, which includes Marxism, which is adapted already to China's realities. Also, Xi Jinping's thought on socialism with Chinese characteristics, especially for a new era. And the basic line, in my opinion, can be summarized as one central task, but two basic points: to upholding the four cardinal principles and to continue reforming and opening up. This the fundamental, you know, China's developing principles. And speaking of the basic policy, I think it refers to the major policies through which these principles, the series, can be implemented and carried out. They include, but maybe not limited to, pursue high quality development,

0: advance Chinese modernization, deepen the reform, and accelerating the industrialization in a global arena, and continue improving people's well-being and strengthening the ecosystem building and the construction, and of course, safeguarding the national security and maintaining the party's overall leadership. So I think these are the basic policies, but to put people at its core, I think these are really fundamental.
1: Thank you very much. That was Han Hua, co-founder and secretary general of the Beijing Club for International Dialogue. Coming up, China calls for maintaining momentum of negotiations between the U.S. and Iran. This is World Today. Stay tuned.
2: Hello, I'm Yin Liang, Kramer Chair Professor of Economics at Willamette University. In a rapidly changing world, staying informed has never been more important. 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
1: Welcome back. Chinese Foreign Minister Wang Yi says the priority in the U.S.-Iran situation is to safeguard and implement the Memorandum of Understanding, maintain the momentum of negotiations, and work for an early agreement. He made the remarks when meeting with Saudi Arabia's Minister of Foreign Affairs, Prince Faisal bin Farhan Al Saud, in Beijing. Wang expressed China's readiness to work with Saudi Arabia to ease tensions and contribute to lasting peace and stability in the region. On bilateral relations, the Chinese foreign minister said the two sides should leverage complementarity, optimize the trade structure, and support each other's modernization. The Saudi foreign minister said the country supports the global initiatives proposed by China and stands ready to engage in close multilateral coordination with China and safeguard the common interests of developing countries. Now for more, we're joined by Dr. Wang Jin, a Middle East expert in Xi'an, China. Thank you so much for joining us, Dr. Wang.
3: It's my great pleasure.
1: First of all, the Chinese foreign minister stressed the implementation of the MOU and an early agreement between Iran and the U.S. What are the biggest obstacles to turning the current ceasefire and the Memorandum of Understanding into a lasting agreement?
3: I think if we look at the agreement per se, Memorandum of Understanding MOU, actually it was a very important agreement for peace, but actually it is just a temporary agreement calling for a ceasefire between United States and Iran, and also calling for the starting process of the peace negotiation between the two countries. So, I mean, we'll talk about the Memorandum of Understanding MOU itself. It actually should not be regarded as a lasting peace guarantee. It's just the document that finalized the ceasefire status. So if we look at the agreement per se, it is a very major obstacle. And also if we look at what is happening after the signature and the starting of the negotiation process, on the one hand, we could witness very positive signs that both United States and Iran, they are trying to implement and maintain the ceasefire. But on the other hand, divisions, crisis, and hostilities between the two countries finally led to a new waves of different conflicts and the clashes between the two countries. So trust between the two countries might be the very major foundation for the new round of hostilities. But again, I think the divisions between United States and Iran over the issue of Iran nuclear issue, over the status of Strait of Hormuz, are the major causes for the failure of maintaining peace. So that's why I think in the future we would witness different rounds of crises and conflicts and clashes erupted again and again and again, and the ceasefire itself is still very fragile.
1: Apart from trust, what else is needed to break the repeated cycles of conflict and reconciliation in the Middle East?
3: Well, I think if we talk about a lot of empty words, for example, multilateralism, the international

0: international community, international justice, they are of course needed, but it's useless because we're actually talking about something words that is always correct, but they cannot work right now. I think the most thing highly needed is that that we have to recognize the reality. The reality is that United States and Iran, their trust, their internal politics, actually to some extent prevent the trust construction between the two countries. And also international community as well, the regional countries have already done a lot to help the communication channel work between the two countries. And also on the other hand, has already done a lot to try to bring the two different conflicting parties together on the negotiation table for the possibilities of breakthrough of the issue that they divided. So I think actually the regional countries have already done a lot. International community has already done a lot. But we cannot expect that the two countries could turn around suddenly and within one night. That's impossible. So that's why I think we should keep in patience. Of course, we could continue to speak about the correct words for lasting for 1 hour, but I think it's useless. We have to recognize the reality. The reality is that the divisions between the two countries are still apparent. And this gap could not be narrowed within the short term. This is a reality I think we should recognize and accept.
1: This is a long-term problem. But the Chinese foreign minister did say that China is ready to work with Saudi Arabia to ease tensions in the region. So what can the two sides do to ease tensions and probably work for lasting peace and stability in the region?
0: I think China's rhetorics are very clear that we don't want the war to be escalated into the whole region, and we don't want the conflict expanded into a new high level. So that's against this backdrop, China and Saudi Arabia. We shared a very common understanding, because if we look at what is happening in the inside the Gulf Arab states, some Gulf Arab states such as the Emirates, such as the Bahrain, even and sometimes including Kuwait, they call for much more aggressive counterattacks and responses to Iranians attacks in this region. And they call for the new kind of the preparation for the new possibilities of the conflicts in this region. But of course, some other countries such as Qatar, sometimes including Oman, these two countries, they hope to work together closely with Pakistan, which is not a part of the region, but to some extent is also a very important power that could have influence in this region, to establish a communication channel between United States and Iran. And Saudi Arabia stand in the middle. It's actually, it is a leader of the Gulf Arab states, is a leader of the Arab world. So that's why it has to balance the relations between the very aggressive one or the very moderate one. So that's why China and the Saudi Arabia share the very common understandings. We don't want the war to be further escalated. We don't want the possibilities of the conflicts under the division between United States and Iran further expanded into other parts of the region. So that's why I think China's voices are very timely, and China's stances together with the stances from Saudi Arabia could be the major foundation for the future peace possibilities in this region.
1: Then let's turn to bilateral ties. In what fields do the two countries have prominent complementary advantages to deepen cooperation?
0: Actually, I think if we look at the bilateral relations between China and Saudi Arabia, a lot of things that we could done, and a lot of things that we have already done. For example, during the past decade, China and Saudi Arabia, our bilateral relation has already witnessed the breakthrough from different dimensions. And for example, our cooperation over the financial sector, over the infrastructure sector, over the high technology sector, over the green energy sector, all witnessed the very major growth. And the bilateral relations, particularly the political relations between the two countries and the political trust between China and Saudi Arabia, further deepened. And also in the future, I mean, we have to accept that we repeatedly stress, we are living in the world and we're living in the region full of possibilities of war coming back. So China and Saudi Arabia, together with other Gulf Arab states, we shared a lot of common understandings, and we hope that the peace could be maintained and stability could be protected. So I think that's why we are facing the new possibilities and the opportunities that the trust of bilateral cooperation could be further enhanced. So that's why I think we will face a very bright future for the bilateral relation between Saudi Arabia and China.
1: Mm.

0: new possibilities. And finally, within 1 minute, how could closer China-Saudi coordination contribute to regional stability?
1: No, I think it's a very important, a very positive contribution factor to the regional stability and the regional cooperation, because China and Saudi Arabia are both very important powers in this world. And we shared a lot of common understandings, not only from regional issues, but also over the international issues. So China and Saudi Arabia's role could be much more near, much more closer, and our cooperation, our cooperative opportunities could also grow and enhance. But again, that we are facing the new possibilities of the crisis in this region. And on the one hand, it's, of course, it's a crisis, but also on the other hand, it's the new opportunity for enhanced further trust between China and Saudi Arabia. So that's why, let's say again, that China and Saudi Arabia, our future bilateral relations will be very brighter and brighter, brighter again.
0: Thank you very much. That was Dr. Wang Jin, a Middle East expert in Xi'an, China. You're listening to World Today. We'll be back after a short break.
2: 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I'm Elaf Elard, economics professor and member of the Data Science and AI Center at New York University, Shanghai. 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
4: My name is Alessandro Golombiev Teixeira. I'm a professor of public policy and management at Tsinghua University in Beijing. I am a great listener of The World Today. In my opinion, The World Today is one of the best China radio programs. In The World Today, we can get the best news and analysis in what is happening now in the world. 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
0: You're listening to World Today with me, Dou Hongyu, in Beijing. China is making it easier for international visitors to shop while traveling in the country. Starting July the 1st, a new package of measures will streamline China's departure tax refund system. The package includes faster processing, more tax-free shopping outlets, expanded instant refunds, and fully digital procedures. The policy is part of China's broader efforts to revive inbound tourism and cross-border consumption. For more on this, my colleague Zhao Yang spoke with Li Lun, Assistant Professor of Economics at Peking University.
5: Professor Li Lun, thank you very much for joining us. China has rolled out 2.0 version of the departure tax refund policy and is taking effect from July the 1st. So tell us more details of it. What are the changes compared with the previous one? And which new measures do you think will have big impact on international visitors?
6: Yeah, so I think the biggest change is that, instead of treating refund as something to, do at the airport, I think right now the policy changes refund as part of the shopping experience. So, I mean, there are multiple key measures included in this policy. For example, there's going to be more tax refund stores. You know, China will expand the number of coverage of stores eligible for departure tax refunds. Also, you know, this Buy Now, Refund Now service is expanded to nationwide service. So instead of receiving refunds at the airport, they can, foreign visitors can receive refunds at the point of purchase. And also there's a so-called cross-region recognition. So visitors can shop and receive instant refunds in one city and then, fly to another city or depart at another city with very much of convenience. And there's a 28-day departure window as well. So travelers using this instant refund service will have a 28-day window to leave China after purchase. So I think, you know, after all, these measures are all very visitor friendly because, you know, in terms of paperless verification, in terms of lowering the lower bound for a purchase, which is the 200 yuan as a same day, same store purchase threshold to allow refund, these are all suggesting, you know, a more simple, predictable

0: flexible and available refund process during the trip.
1: Well, indeed. And the tax refund package comes along with visa-free policies and improved payment services. Authorities also pledge to promote additional international passenger flights to make travel to China easier for overseas visitors. So how do you think these measures complement one another? How will they work together to boost the inbound travel and consumption?
0: Yeah, I think these measures complete or solve three different bottlenecks in the visitor's journey or in the visitor's experience. So our new visa policy gets people into China with more convenience. The payment services help them to spend smoothly without changing different credit cards or, you know, using another app. And tax refund reform really gives them an extra incentive to shop locally and shop at different cities. And I think, you know, this visa facilitation is already changing the number of visitors visiting China. So in the quarter one of 2026 alone, foreign nationals made more than 20 million border crossings, which is a 22% increase year on year. And payment is also very important because, you know, China is highly, cashless economy. It's everything, all the transactions basically depend on mobile payments. And, you know, these inbound travelers are spending heavily using these mobile payments services. And actually, it's also a very novel experience for some of these travelers as well. I think having this one-stop service having a more smooth payment system, which also supports, for example, the tax refund, is also going to give people more convenience and help them to shop very easily at different locations.
1: And you mentioned mobile payments, and I read a recent media report saying that Tencent is testing TenPay Go as a one-stop app for overseas visitors. It's covering everything from payments to travel and shopping. So when it's put into the real-world use, how do you think could it improve the travelers' experience when they're visiting China?
0: Yeah, right now, I think even though a lot of services is on mobile, for example, payment and transportation, usually you need to switch between different apps. For example, you go to Didi for transportation, you go to Alipay for payments. And this goal for TenPay Go is that basically this is a one-stop app that combines the QR payments, transportation, translation, you know, shopping discounts, refund guidance, travel services, everything in one app. So I think Tencent has already announced, these upgrades to inbound payments and also, for example, the support for QR code and fee waivers for first-time users. So I think Tencent also potentially have this capability of, integrating all of the service into this one mega app.
1: And we've seen the booming inbound travel or the China travel phenomenon. More and more foreign visitors are now looking for local experiences here in China rather than traditional sightseeing, right? So how should retailers adapt to this changing demand, do you think?
0: Yeah, so I think the China travel trend is partly driven by this difference in people's expectation and when they arrive at China, what they actually see. So a lot of foreign visitors, they still arrive with some older image of China, but then they came here, they discovered, the high-speed rail, the mobile payments, the night markets, and also, for example, the fast delivery of goods, or even, the local coffee chains, like we have a lot of Starbucks or McDonald's, and so on and so forth. So this is a very, diverse, consumption pattern in China, and social media also changed their demand because travelers are increasingly demanding experiences that they can share and are authentic. For example, they could explore not just the places of interest, but also city walks or buying some domestic brands in China that are harder to find overseas. So I think, retailers in China should really adapt by moving from just selling these generic souvenirs to actually curate these local discovery, meaning that maybe we could sell more Chinese designer toys, smart devices, heritage crafts, and so on and so forth. And I do think, as you mentioned, the tax refund system can also help to boost the domestic brands because it basically gives another discount to these foreign visitors as well.
1: And what does this growing popularity of China travel tell us about the global perceptions of China today?
0: So I think this is showing that

you know, a lot of visitors, when they came to China, they are discovering a China that's more convenient, that's more safe and modern than they expected. So they no longer just visit the historical side of China, for example, the Great Wall, Forbidden City, Terracotta Warriors. It's also about the contemporary China, which includes high-speed rail, cashless payments, also the city skylines, also the different and diverse culture, including the food, you know, and also the city. So I think this trend is reflecting a curiosity about China, about everyday life, but also about the fast development of China.

0: visitors, they experience China directly, you know, tourism is going to become not just an economic activity, but also a channel for updating the global perceptions about China.
1: And so, Professor Li Lun, other countries like Japan, South Korea, Singapore, and many other European destinations also offer tax-free shopping. So how competitive is China's system, you know, compared with those practices?
0: Yeah, I think China's refund rate is competitive, but it's not always the highest. I think China's real advantage is the package. So basically, China offers the visa convenience, payment convenience, and also low purchase thresholds. Basically, if you purchase more than 200 yuan in one store, you could enjoy the refund at the store. Also, in terms of product variety and low prices, this is also a unique advantage because China is usually very strong in terms of value for money. It has the world's largest manufacturing base. And also, I think when you visit China, you can get to purchase a lot of unique goods, unique toys, and cultural products that you cannot find anywhere in the globe. So I think this advantage is going to bring China a unique competitive edge in terms of, you know, not just offering the highest refund percentage, but also in terms of combining different tax refund form with scale, with convenience, and also with low prices and product variety.
2: That was Li Lun, Assistant Professor of Economics at Peking University. Coming up, right-wing leader Keiko Fujimori wins Peru's presidency. This is World Today. We'll be back.
3: Welcome. I am Chu Chu Zhang, Deputy Director at the Center for Middle Eastern Studies at Fudan University. On the World Today program, we will dive beyond the headlines to uncover the stories, trends, and impacts that connect states across the globe. Join me on World Today.
2: Welcome back. The Peruvian Election Commission has... Welcome back. The Peruvian Election Commission has announced that right-wing candidate Keiko Fujimori won the presidential race. The final results show Fujimori received about 50.1% of the valid votes, while her rival Roberto Sanchez of Together for Peru got around 49.8%. The runoff was one of the closest elections in Latin America in decades. Fujimori is the daughter of former President Alberto Fujimori, who governed from 1990 to 2000. Now for more, we're joined by Jiang Shixue, Distinguished Professor of the Center for Caribbean Studies and Hangzhou Normal University. Thank you for joining us, Professor.
4: Okay, thank you.
2: First of all, Keiko Fujimori is returning to the political spotlight after several previous presidential bids. What do you think helped her finally secure victory this time?
4: Well, first of all, I want to point out that her victory is quite, how would you say, the margin is quite small. Only very, very tiny points ahead of her competitor. The reason why she wins this time, I think her campaign platform, her campaign slogans are very attractive to the voters, because, you know, nowadays, you know, the economy in Peru is quite sluggish, and social disorder is on the rise. Look at the crime rate. It's terrible, you know, over the past several years. And also in the political field, struggles among the parties are very fierce, as well as a kind of corruption is very terrible. So I think she just can touch the concern of the public, of the voters. So that's why she can win.
2: Fujimori's father was a former president. His legacy was deeply controversial. So how much did her father's political legacy influence this election, probably both positively and negatively?
4: Well, you know, her father, Alberto Fujimori, was a person, well, people like him or do not like him, I would say.

half and half. Okay, because Fujimori did something quite nice to the economy of Peru when he was in power many, many years ago. And this time, I think the voters believed that Keiko Fujimori will carry out her father's banner of moving forward.

0: will kill democracy because like her father, like daughter, Keiko Fujimori is very tough in a certain sense in terms of fighting against her political competitors, sense in terms of fighting against her political competitors and all kinds of things. So there are people who just like her, and there are also quite a few people who do not like her. So let's see what will happen.
1: Now, Latin America has seen significant political shifts in recent years, with voters alternating between left and right leading governments. Does Fujimori's victory reflect this regional trend, or is it mainly driven by Peru's domestic circumstances?
0: Yes, you're right. And Keiko Fujimori's victory just can further push forward the political pendulum towards the right. And we have just seen this kind of presidential election in Colombia. The left wing lost the election. But, you know, it is quite common in the political field

0: political performance run by the left-wing presidents. I was saying disappointed about this kind of performances by the left-wing governments. But in a few years, we can expect that this kind of political the pendulum will turn from the right to the left.
1: And then with nearly half of the electorate supporting her opponent, what will be the biggest challenges Fujimori faces in uniting the country after such a closely contested race?
0: Well, I would point out that these kind of challenges are quite tough for Keiko Fujimori. In the political field, I would say she should deal with this kind of political divide. You know, over the past one decade, we have seen that there are 8 presidents within one decade. Why? Well,

0: to go out and one of my students just returned from Peru, and she told me that in the evening she just couldn't dare to go out. It's dangerous. Politically speaking, economically speaking, and socially speaking, well, we can expect that the new president is going to face very, very tough challenges.
1: Very complicated background. Thank you very much. That was Jiang Shixue, Distinguished Professor of the Center for Caribbean Studies and Hangzhou Normal University. 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Coming up, Japanese yen drops to near 40-year low. Stay tuned.
2: Welcome. I'm Elaf Ellard, economics professor and member of the Data Science and AI Center at New York University, Shanghai. 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
1: Welcome back. Japan's yen has fallen to its weakest level against the US dollar in nearly 40 years, amid growing speculation of another government intervention. The currency briefly slipped past 162 yen to the dollar, its lowest level since 1986. The government spent a record 11.7 trillion yen, or about 72 billion US dollars, supporting the yen earlier this year, but the currency has remained under pressure. For more, my colleague Lian Qingxuan spoke with Yang Shiyu, Research Fellow at China Institute of International Studies.
3: The yen has fallen to its weakest level against the US dollar in nearly 40 years. So what happened?
4: Yes, the yen's rate has the lowest since 1968, triggered by several technical and structural reasons. Firstly, the gap between dollar's rates and Japanese yen's rates. As one knows, Japanese government, the central bank, has been conducting

0: always at around 1%. Such a big gap push investments and money give up Japanese yen and pursue the dollar. So that's the reason. The other reason is the Japanese fundamental structural problems. Everyone knows Japan has one of the highest debt rate country. GDP to national debt ratio has reached over 240%, highest among Western countries. Such a weak financial base really affect fundamentally the Japanese yen space. And finally, the weak economic performance. For example, Japanese economy has lost one decade and another decade, and now remain in the very low level economic performance. 2026 fiscal year, Japanese economy forecast for the Japanese economy growth is only at about 0.5 to 0.7%, much lower than 1%. So compared with U.S., although with many problems, this year U.S. economy is forecasted to grow by over 2%. Such problems and gap made the Japanese yen plunge into the lowest level.
1: Japan's stock market has been rallying while the yen has continued to weaken. Why are these two trends moving in opposite directions, and what does this reveal about Japan's economy?
0: It's a really unique economy in the world economy. On one hand, the rally of Japanese market really have some positive supporting factors.

and sectors of AI and semiconductors, which incentives by government are rally, while the government are rally, while the others is another problem. Why some of the sectors, the shares are rising and rising, not by fundamental reason, but by seasonal reason. For example, export-oriented sector, those shares are rising simply because the lower Japanese yen rate, the higher export profits. Therefore, those shares are rising. And other, some related sectors such as AI and semiconductors are getting

0: long run, the continuation is quite questionable or challenging simply because it's quite weak. For example, whenever questionable or challenging simply because it's quite weak. For example, whenever the exchange rate has changed. For example, if U.S. rates go down or Japanese yen's rates going up, any direction movement will affect fundamentally the market. And also, Japanese governmental subsidies and budget support is quite unsustainable. Let me give you a steady date. Japanese government has got unsustainable deficit burden. For example, this year, Japanese government total income is about nearly 70 trillion Japanese yen. However, among such big money, they have to take 40% for paying the interests of their debt. So such unsustainable fiscal structure cannot support for a long time the specific industry sectors. Therefore, whenever the Japanese government's support policy weakened, whenever exchange rates have changed, that will affect fundamentally the shares moving. So that is why I'm not optimistic about Japanese market, simply because the supporting or the rallying unsustainable.
1: How has the weaker yen affected Japanese households, and how has it affected businesses, particularly exporters and import-dependent firms?
0: I think this is the most serious challenge facing not only the Japanese household, but also facing the Japanese government, if the government is responsible. It's well known that Japan is a country which highly relies on the imports, ranging from the energy to food to some industry products. Almost everyone needs to import. And the weaker Japanese yen, that means the higher prices of imports, higher prices of import food, higher prices of import energy. When food and energy prices is rising, then the chain of rising will come in. The inflation, now they have suffered from inflation. The weaker yen means the more severe inflation situation challenge the Japanese national standard of living, challenging the Japanese economy's stability, challenging the Japanese government's fiscal policies, and so on.
1: If the yen remains weak and living costs continue to rise, how might this affect public support for Takaichi and Japan's economic policy direction?
0: In short term, I think the administration's incentive policy can let people feel warm, feel immediate benefits. But such benefits based on unsustainable debt, based on unsustainable budget. When the budget negative effects and the debt negative effects comes, then I think the supporting point will go into the opposite. Therefore, I always think the current budget incentives ranging from the semiconductor, from military, including from some of the people's living, contains more and more gambling factors. If they success, oh, that'd be great. But unfortunately, given the background of the huge debt, I don't think the probability of successful is reasonable. To the contrary, the more inputs by deficit budget, the more risks ahead facing the whole Japan, including the government and the people.
2: That was Yang Shiyu, Research Fellow at China Institute of International Studies, talking with my colleague Lian Qingxuan. That's all the time for this edition of World Today. Our top story: the Communist Party of China has marked its 105th founding anniversary. 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I'm Dohongyu in Beijing. Thank you so much for listening. Bye for now.

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0: Now the news. I'm Tian Lu. General Secretary Xi Jinping of the Communist Party of China Central Committee has urged the party to press ahead to build China into a modern socialist country. Addressing a gathering marking the CPC's 105th founding anniversary in Beijing, Xi Jinping hailed the party's history as the most magnificent epic of the Chinese nation. He said the party's endeavors have blazed the right path toward the great rejuvenation of the Chinese nation. He underscored the importance of meeting the goal of fully realizing socialist modernization by the middle of the century.
1: Today, the party has led the people to advance Chinese modernization, create a new model for human advancement, and pioneer a path for developing countries toward modernization. We promote the construction of a community with a shared future for humanity and provide Chinese wisdom, Chinese solutions, and Chinese strength to solve major issues facing humanity. Socialist China under the leadership of the CPC has been widely acknowledged as a builder of world peace, contributor to global development, and keeper of the international order.
0: Xi Jinping conferred the July 1st medal, the party's highest honor. 8 individuals received the honor this year. Chinese Foreign Minister Wang Yi has had a phone call with U.S. Secretary of State Marco Rubio and called on both sides to remove disruptions, overcome obstacles, and stay firmly on the right course toward building a constructive bilateral relationship of strategic stability. Wang said the two countries should extend the cooperation list and narrow the list of problems. He also urged Washington to handle Taiwan-related issues with extra prudence. Iran says talks in Qatar on the implementation of a peace memorandum of understanding with the United States have concluded. The meetings discussed issues including U.S. violations of the agreement and Iran's frozen assets. The deputy foreign minister said the Iranian team held talks with Qatar's prime minister and a foreign minister before attending meeting with Qatari and Pakistani delegations. Media said U.S. negotiators also spoke with Qatari officials. No direct meeting took place between the Iranian and U.S. delegations. Local media say German federal prosecutors have charged a Ukrainian national over the sabotage of the Nord Stream gas pipelines. The suspect is facing charges of attacks on a civilian energy infrastructure, causing explosions and damaging buildings. The suspect was arrested in Italy in August last year and extradited to Germany in November. China's first sea river zero-carbon route has launched in Zhejiang with an electric vessel making its maiden voyage from Jiaxing to Ningbo Zhoushan. The ship will save 800 tons of fuel and cut over 2,000 tons of CO2 annually. The route links electric inland ships with sea-going electric vessels carrying Geely auto parts and creating zero emissions. Each container saves 60 kilograms of carbon per trip. Monitoring data estimates that over 1,000 deaths were attributable to high temperatures in Spain last month. The figure includes people who died directly from heat stroke as well as those whose existing health conditions were exacerbated to a fatal degree. An EU monitor says the world's oceans just experienced their hottest June on record. The European Union's Copernicus Marine Service says global average sea surface temperatures in June were 20.98 degrees Celsius. Scientists said the onset of a potentially powerful El Niño weather pattern

0: end of the last El Nino. Harry Kane scored twice in the second half as England rallied from a goal down to beat DR Congo 2-1 and advanced to the World Cup last 16. The captain said it was his hero moment.
1: One of us will have our hero moment, and thankfully for me it was today.
0: England moves on to face Mexico next. And that's the news. I'm Tian Lu.
2: From epic tales of mystery and magic to accounts of battle and empire, from the verses of ancient poets,
3: 关关雎鸠，在河之洲，
2: to the masterpieces of our times. A Light on Literature brings to life China's literary heritage and a look at the world in a new light.
4: Hi, I'm Huang Rui. On today's A Light on Literature, we continue by presenting the book. Hi, I'm Huang Rui. On today's A Light on Literature, we continue by presenting the book Tides from the West, a Chinese autobiography written by Chang Mengling. Chang Mengling was a well-respected Chinese educator. He served as the education minister of the Republic of China in the late 1920s, before being appointed president of Peking University in the 1930s. This autobiography reads like a movie script that takes you back to experience what China was like a century ago. Today, Tang Damin narrates part two of the fifth chapter, titled Trouble Brewing. Enjoy.
5: One incident after another of the same kind but of more serious nature happened in neighboring villages. It started with borrowing but ended in robbing. It spread like fire, and the scant government forces in the country could not stop it. Moreover, robbery of foodstuffs was not liable to capital punishment, and only capital punishment could have checked it, at least temporarily. The thing dragged on till winter, and then the first robbery of a felonious nature took place in the village of the Swins. The victim was a Mr. Swin who owned a prosperous lumber business in Shanghai. His father had amassed a fortune in that port by doing construction work for foreign hongs or companies. It was a cold winter night, and everybody had gone to bed early to keep warm. Someone noticed through the window against the background of darkness a column of torchlights moving along the highway toward the village of the Swins. As the lights came near the village, a volley of shots was heard. It was bandits. They forced open the gates of Mr. Swin's house and seized all the treasure they could carry. Valuable fur coats, silver pieces, jewels, etc. They took Mr. Swin, tied him to the end of a long bamboo pole, and thrust him into the canal. People found him the next morning by pulling up the pole. Waves of robbery spread through the villages. Overnight, the peace and tranquility that the villagers had been enjoying for centuries vanished. Night after night, we could not sleep in peace. My father bought revolvers and outmoded guns from Shanghai. All of us, including children, began to practice shooting. Even the birds had no peace, for we took them as our living targets. We went to bed by turns, some keeping a night watch. When we heard dogs barking, we fired a few shots in the air as a warning to bandits, real or imaginary. To save ammunition, we often mixed firecrackers with gunshots. This sort of thing could not go on indefinitely. Reluctantly, my father gathered together the members of his family and moved to Shanghai. Meanwhile, during the 2 years previous to our move, I had continued my education at a neighboring provincial city. When I was still studying at the family school, my father asked me one day whether I would like to enter business as a career or prepare for government service.

My two elder brothers had both decided for the latter. Father said he would like me to think it over carefully before coming to a decision. The honor of service to the state had attracted young people for generations. It was only natural that I should be strongly inclined to it. On the other hand, the life of the newly rich, who could enjoy the luxury of the many new and ingenious imported manufactures, was also a temptation. The choice between honor and wealth was more or less contingent upon the ideas and ideals already instilled into one's mind. I had been told that the people of China fell into four classes. The highest and governing class was the scholars. Next in order came the farmers, who supplied the people with food. The artisans, the third class, manufactured goods for the use of the people. The last were the traders, who transported goods from where there was plenty to where there was a scarcity. Each class had its function to perform in society, but the scholars were the governors of all. So, theoretically speaking, if philosophers were not to be kings, they were at least to be ministers of the state. As there was no hereditary aristocracy in China, the scholars were aristocrats not by birth, but by personal endeavor. It was proverbial that a shōzai, or person possessing the first degree by having passed the imperial civil examinations for that initial degree, was an embryo prime minister to the imperial court. Then, why should I go into business, which later in life would exclude me from the class of the learned aristocracy? Thus, my mind was set to learning. Of course, I understood only vaguely what it meant. To me, it was only a stepping stone to something higher up. There were many farmers in our village. There were also a number of businessmen who traded in Shanghai and brought back many interesting things: penknives, whistles, rubber balls, dolls, pop guns, watches, and the like. As regarded the artisans, an elder of our clan was a carpenter, as also were his sons. A distant uncle was a silversmith who made rings, bracelets, and trinkets to adorn the ladies of the villages. Of the scholars, another uncle, my mother's brother, was one. He had passed the first degree, but stopped short of the other two. There were carved panels with golden inscriptions hanging high in our ancestral hall, and tall flagpoles standing before it in honor of clansmen who had been successful in the examinations. I remember that one day the magistrate of our Xian

advantage of being one. He might climb up, rung by rung, to the top of the ladder, and someday become a very high official, sipping imperial tea in the majestic palace at Peking. Can the reader blame a village boy like me, whose steps had never carried him more than a few miles from his own village, for aspiring to be a scholar?My childish mind pondered the imperial honors which were the scholars due. I imagined myself growing larger and larger in importance, year by year, passing one examination after another from the lowest to the highest, till one day I should be made a high official, much higher than the magistrate, attired in an embroidered gown with a red button on my hat and a long string of beads,and all the other imperial honors imaginable, coming back home before the eyes of the awe-inspired folk of the village. How wonderful! All these pictures unrolled enticingly. How wonderful! All these pictures unrolled enticingly. What a bright future lay before me, but only if I applied myself to the study of the classics.Again, my early schooling, although distasteful to me, had instilled into my mind, somewhat vaguely, the importance of learning above everything else. Officials of the state were selected through civil examinations, and only people who possessed learning could expect to pass them. Officials were honored because learning itself was honored in China.My own decision was finally to acquire more learning in preparation for the civil examination, to which my father readily agreed. As our family school was inadequate for my further education, I was sent to an advanced school in Shaoxing, the prefectural capital, about 40 miles from the village. My two elder brothers had gone there the year before.

River towns appeared at almost regular intervals with their busy traffic on both land and water. We started early in the morning and arrived at the prefectural capital next day in the afternoon after stopping for a night at a large town. The Sino-Occidental School, as its name implied, offered not only Chinese studies but also courses in Occidental subjects.This was a new departure in Chinese education. Here, my mind began to come into contact with Western knowledge, however poorly explained and superficial. My acquaintance with the West had been limited to imported manufactured articles. A mind filled with gods, goddesses, ghosts, fairies, and time-worn traditions was now setting forth to meet some mental imports from the West.The first and most surprising thing I learned in this school was that the earth is round like a ball. To me, it was decidedly flat. I was dumbfounded on being further told that lightning is created by electricity and is not the reflection from the mirror of a goddess. That thunder is a byproduct of the same electricity and not the beating of a drum by the god of thunder.In elementary physics, I learned how rain is formed. It made me give up the idea that a gigantic dragon showers it from his mouth like a fountain high above in the clouds. To understand the meaning of combustion was to banish the idea of fire gods from my mind. One after another, the gods worshipped by my people melted away in my mind like snowmen under the sun.It was the beginning of what little science I know and the end of animism in me. The habit I had formed in my simple nature study in the village of observing and reasoning without knowing the significance of it was carried over into the school. As before, I was quite good in reasoning, but deficient in memory, and therefore always ready to give up what I had in memory for new ideas that seemed reasonable.The major part of the curriculum, however, still consisted of literary studies, Chinese literature, classics, and history. There was a considerable amount of memory work to do. As I was not good at it, my name always appeared in the lower middle of the school examination list. I was mediocre in the school, falling far short of brilliance.This was the opinion of my teachers, and so it was my own opinion of myself. Foreign languages were divided into three sections: English, French, and Japanese. I took English and later also Japanese. My Japanese teacher was a Mr. Nakagawa, from whom I learned a correct pronunciation. English was taught us by a Chinese teacher, and his pronunciation of the language was so incorrect that in later years I had to spend much painful time unlearning it. He started us off wrong at the very beginning, even mispronouncing the alphabet. An extreme example is the letter Z, which he called Yutai. In the school in 1898,I heard that Kang Youwei and Liang Qichao, two liberals from South China who had become unofficial advisors to Emperor Guangxu, had succeeded in persuading the emperor to abolish the civil examinations and establish instead schools along Western lines throughout China. The old scholars were shocked by the news. But the reform was short-lived. The empress dowager came back into power.Kang Youwei and Liang Qichao fled to Japan. China was to go on along the old line. When I came home for the vacation, I saw the imperial edict printed in bold letters in both the Chinese and Manchu languages on a large yellow paper, posted on the walls in a busy street, ordering the arrest of the two scholar statesmen. It looked as if the reform was buried forever.Shaoxing is a city full of historical interest. It was the capital of the ancient kingdom of Yue, which lasted from 2068 to 300.

34 BC. In 494 BC, during the reign of King Goujian, Yue was defeated by the kingdom of Wu with its capital at Suzhou. The king of Yue adopted a 20-year plan by which, within 10 years, he made his country prosperous and populous, and in another 10, succeeded in training his people in the arts of war. Meanwhile, he discarded all the comforts that belonged to a king, taking very coarse food and sleeping on a rough bed, while the king of Wu reveled in luxuries. At the end of 20 years, in 473 BC, King Goujian delivered a death blow at Wu. This historical episode has been proverbial ever since, serving as an example for all who hope to rise again after a defeat, whether in private enterprise or national affairs. It illustrates patience, courage, endurance, self-denial, and careful planning. I absorbed this lesson in history right on the spot, and no one could help being impressed by it. Here also the South Song Empress, who ruled between 1127 to 1276 AD, made their sojourn when the Tartars had overrun North China and the capital had to be moved to Hangzhou. Their imperial mausoleums could be seen not far from the prefectural capital. This district, with Shaoxing as its center, supplied lawyers for the whole country. In every yamen or government office throughout the country, large or small, no business could be carried on without a Shaoxing lawyer. And Shaoxing wines were the best in China. Famous scholars, philosophers, poets, and calligraphers who made history in their respective fields were born and lived in the prefecture of Shaoxing. It contained six districts, of which my own Yuyao was one. Shaoxing was also famous for its beautiful scenery. Winding creeks, bridge-spanned canals, rivers, mirrored lakes, and the gentle hills together formed a landscape which scholars and philosophers found congenial. I studied in Shaoxing for 2 years. My mental horizon rapidly widened. I was made to understand the significance of the Sino-Japanese War of 1894. Japan's victory over China was due to the former's adoption of Western learning. Emperor Guangxu's reforms were inspired by Japan's success in the war. China was to make her erstwhile enemy her teacher. This was why the school offered a course in the Japanese language. At the end of 2 years, when bandits made life in the village untenable, my father took me to Shanghai with the rest of the family. My eldest brother had died a year earlier. Here I was put temporarily in Lier. Here I was put temporarily in a Catholic school to continue my English study. The instruction was given by a French brother. The pupils were told to call him

instead of zed, and bladder instead of blodder. The reader can imagine what curious English we acquired, but I did not stay long in the school. As there was no suitable school in Shanghai for me to go, father sent my brother to learn English from an American lady and made me study under him. He thus acted as a comprador of English teaching. I was much dissatisfied with the arrangement, but my father thought it a very clever scheme because it would save money. Shanghai by 1899 was a small city with a few thousand arrogant foreigners.But the city was well governed, with clean, wide streets and electric or gas lights. I thought the foreigners were wonderful. They knew the secret of electricity. They had invented the steam engine and built steamboats. They took the place of my old gods who had melted away in the face of my instruction in science and occupied my mind as new ones.At the same time, they served as new devils too, for their arrogance coupled with the clubs of the policemen frightened me. In the list of regulations displayed at the entrance of a park on the banks of the Huangpu River, Chinese as well as dogs were forbidden admission. This said much.The foreigner appeared to my mind half divine and half devilish, double-faced and many-handed like Vishnu, holding an electric light, a steamboat, and a pretty doll in one set of hands, and a policeman's club, revolver, and handful of opium in the other. When one looked at his bright side, he was an angel. On the dark side, he was a demon.Western civilization, as viewed by the Chinese in China's recent history, has been either one way or the other at different periods or among different groups of individuals. Li Hongzhang saw the importance of the dark and devilish side and built a navy to beat the devil by his own weapons. Emperor Guangxu saw the importance of the bright and godly side and tried to establish a new school system.The Empress Dowager and the Boxers saw the curse of the devilish side and tried to oust the devils with China's own obsolete arms. The trouble was that the god was strong for the very reason that at times he could be devilish. The devil was powerful because at times he could be godly. He was one and indivisible. You had either to take him as a whole or not at all.Was not Japan the example? Make your erstwhile enemy your teacher. We lived in Shanghai for about 2 years, and this home, too, we left hurriedly one night when we were informed that the Empress Dowager had sent instructions to viceroys throughout the country to put all foreigners to death. It was 1900 and the beginning of the Boxer War in North China.The Boxers were a fanatical cult claiming magical powers. Gymnastics formed a part of their program, hence the name by which they became known. They meant to destroy all foreign manufactured goods and kill every person found in possession of them. They wanted to kill all the foreigners who brought in these terrible things and destroyed their trade.Churches, schools, missionaries, and Christians were all guilty of introducing these poisonous manufactures into China. Get rid of these people by killing them with swords, knives, magic. Destroy foreign properties by setting them on fire.The Imperial Court, for its own part, wanted to destroy all the crazy ideas of foreign origin introduced by Kang Youwei and Liang Qichao, so that nothing like the reforms of 1898 could happen again. Thus, the Boxers wanted to get rid of the manufactured goods, and the Emperor Dowager and her court wanted to get rid of foreign mental goods. Both came from one source, the foreigners. Kill them all!In the beginning of the Industrial Revolution in England, people smashed the machines which destroyed their livelihood.

0: boxers went a bit too far. They destroyed the human machinery too. In the South, people looked at the foreigner in a different light. They welcomed foreign manufacturers, but did not understand that it was this very thing that caused the banditry. They put the blame on the obnoxious taxes of the imperial government and the corruption and incompetence of its officials. So they wanted a revolution.
1: And that was part two of the fifth chapter of the book, Tides from the West, a Chinese autobiography written by Chang Mengling, read by Tang Daming, and published by the Foreign Language Teaching and Research Press. Join us again next time on A Light on Literature for the sixth chapter. I'm Huang Rei. See you next time.

0: 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
1: Takeaway Chinese, where you can take some Chinese away and experience progress day by day. Takeaway Chinese, we will promise you a difference.
2: Hello, 欢迎收听随行汉语 Welcome to Takeaway Chinese. I'm Niao Honglin, and with me, Steve Hatherley. Hello, Steve.
3: Hello, good afternoon. Great to see you again.
2: Great to have you in the show. If you're interested in Chinese culture and you want to get a grip on the Chinese language, then this is the show for you. Stick with us for 30 minutes and you'll soon see the rewards. And for more fun Chinese learning, follow our Facebook page, Learn Chinese, to watch many fun videos and live streams. But now, let's provide you with some free Chinese for takeaway. This period of time, we are celebrating the United Nations Chinese Language Day.
3: Oh, cool.
2: Yes, it falls on April 20th, and this day was established by the United Nations Department of Public Information in 2010 to celebrate multilingualism and cultural diversity, as well as to

0: Cool. I can answer that question. My first word mm-hmm. in Chinese was, well, outside of like ni hao, but even people who don't speak Chinese know what ni hao is, like yes. knowing how to say hello in multiple languages. My first Chinese word was bing.
1: Bing.
0: Yes. Ice.
1: Because, I remember that.
0: Because my wife and I arrived in China, in Beijing, in the middle of June. Mm-hmm. And we spent about the first month or so just kind of traveling around a little bit and walking around, enjoying different foods at different restaurants. And it was hot. I can tell you that in the middle of summer here in Beijing, it gets to be mid to
1: scorching hot,
0: mid to upper 30s.
1: Yes.
0: Celsius. And I was constantly searching for ice.
1: Yes.
0: Because it was so hot outside. So I remember outside of the hello and things like that, the first word that I learned was bing.
1: Bing. Mm. And you have to say, 可以加冰吗? Can you add ice? But not 你有冰吗? Do you have ice?
0: Yes.
1: Because of the tone thing, you do not want to insult people.
0: Right. You told me, what did you teach me? That if you say it like that, 可以加冰吗?
1: Can you add some ice?
0: But not the other way.
1: The other way would be, do you have ice?
0: Which can be misinterpreted as,
1: are you sick?
0: Are you sick? And which is a very easy mistake to make because of the tones, right?
1: Yes, because bing, first tone, and bing is fourth tone, and yeah. bing is sickness. So is it okay? Are you suffering from any kind of illness? So would be a kind understanding already.
0: What's wrong with you?
1: What's wrong with you?
0: Yeah,
1: don't
0: right.
1: say that.
0: Yeah,
1: yes,
0: exactly.
1: Please don't say that.
0: Yeah, that was the first word that I remember learning.
1: Yeah, and we have collected many interesting answers from our friends. Some said, like Steve has mentioned, 你好, definitely that can be a first word for a lot of people. And another answer, actually this is also a very good answer. When I am learning a different language, or when I'm not even learning a different language, I just want to know how to say that in many different languages, that'll be 我爱你, I love you.
0: 我爱你.
1: I know how to say that in Korean. 사랑해.
0: 사랑해.
1: Eh, yeah. See, it's a powerful thing. You yeah. want to express your nice to others.
0: Yeah.
1: You're kind. You want to show that you are from a good purpose.
0: Yeah, and when it's obvious that you don't really speak the language and you use those words, then you can get away with it, right?
1: Yeah.
0: But if you're a native speaker,
1: then it's a bit weird.
0: They wonder, like, what's your intention here?
1: Yeah. Yes,
0: yeah.
1: But that would be 我爱你, in case you don't know.
0: 我爱你.
1: Yes, so it's literally 我爱, love. 你, you. I
0: yes.
1: love you.
0: 我爱你.
1: Yes. Mm. That is the answer Julie shared. And also we have Omnia saying 谢谢, that's thank you.
0: Mm-hmm.
1: 对不起, I'm sorry.
0: Yes.
1: 请问, please may I ask mm-hmm. 你叫什么名字? What is your name? Very practical answer.
0: Yeah, exactly. And 不客气 is useful too.
1: Yes, that means don't mention it.
0: Yep. Mm-hmm. Means no problem at all.
1: No problem at all. And of course, 你身体好吗? It's in my textbook. That is from, right? It's a funny, it's a funny yeah. answer. 你身体好吗? How are you these days?
0: Yeah, yeah.
1: Physically, are you in good health condition? It's, again, very kind, a little bit too detailed.
0: I love this one from Morning Taziri. First Chinese word learned, 西瓜. Watermelon.
1: Watermelon, yes.
0: But it makes, you don't know why, right?
1: You don't know why.
0: You don't know why it is the first word. I remember the first word that I remember learning in Korean was kamagwi, which means crow.
1: Why?
0: Exactly, why? And what, I spent over 20 years in Korea, I never once got to use that word in a sentence to anyone. You know why? Because people don't talk about crows in daily conversation. That's why. That's funny. Shigua, watermelon.
1: Watermelon, yes. And also there are other lovely answers. 米饭, meaning rice.
0: Mm, useful.
1: Useful. And you know what? It's even something, I think when I was in college, I started to know this. That is, in the northern part of the country, it's common for us to just say 米.
0: Oh, really?
1: Rice. 你吃米吗? Mm. Would you have rice?
0: Mm.
1: And if we say 你吃米饭吗? That also works. Mm. So 饭 is like food. So the rice.
0: So it's a little bit redundant. The 米 and the 饭 can be a little redundant.
1: No, it's okay because Chinese people like two syllable words. Mm. So it's definitely perfectly okay.
0: Mm.
1: And the funny part is that when we say

0: 饭 we are thinking about meal.So meal, it can be staple food even. So 你吃饭吗? So it's kind of like saying, besides the vegetable and the meat, do you also want some staple food? And that staple food can be rice, can be noodles. And in general, if you're asking someone, 你吃饭吗? You're asking whether or not they're going to have meal. So it's kind of like everything. Are you having meal? Yet, for people living in the southern part of the country, to start with, meat, rice.In their understanding means the raw rice, the uncooked rice.
1: Okay, yes.
0: And fan, instead of meaning meal in general, means the cooked rice. So when they say, 我今天要吃饭, they're actually saying, today I'm choosing rice over noodle. So I didn't know that. I don't even know whether or not it can be as easy as northern versus southern, or it's just a...different provinces kind of thing. But that moment taught me how complicated and fun a language can be, especially for a country this big.
1: Even within the same language.
0: Exactly.
1: Yeah, yeah.
0: It's a fun thing. So I'm glad you learned mi fan.
1: Then we asked the question, your short and long-term goals for learning Chinese. And I thought this was a really, really good question to ask because...It totally depends on the person, right? You can want to learn it for fun so that you can pick out some words from watching dramas. We heard in a previous episode of Takeaway Chinese that a few people like watching Chinese dramas and like to learn that way. Or it could be for professional purposes. It could be for relationship purposes.
0: Sure.
1: You never know. I remember, gosh, it's one of my favorite stories. I used to teach English for a few years.And one of my students was a 90-year-old Korean man.
0: Wow.
1: In a classroom with adults, you know, like 20-somethings.
0: Uh-huh, uh-huh.
1: And everybody kind of looked at him like, what are you doing here? Right? And so, I mean, even the Korean students were looking at him like, what are you lost? And I asked him, you know, what's your motivation for being here?And his granddaughter had married someone from the United States, I think.
0: Wow.
1: And they had a baby. And he wanted to be able to speak to his grandchild. So he was taking an English class.
0: That's very sweet, but no offense. The baby should be able to speak Korean as well.
1: Yeah, of course. But what a lovely answer.
0: Lovely.
1: Right?
0: Yes.
1: Yeah. He did pretty well. He studied pretty hard, I remember. I'll never forget him.
0: That's a very beautiful story.
1: Yeah.
0: And I think similar stories are happening all around the world, no matter what language we're talking about. And since last time we aired an episode of learning Chinese reasons to do that, and we've received more answers about the question, why do you want to learn Chinese? And there are some very lovely ones. We see Giovanni Luca saying, to impress my Chinese doctor in the hospital. That is such a funny answer.
1: Sounds like you're pretty unhealthy, Giovanni, if you're having to go back there that often.
0: Or I think it's just because Giovanni's very funny.
1: Yeah, I think so.
0: Sharing that.
1: Let's see, what else? Wura, this is an honest answer. I don't know why. I'm just interested to learn it. And I'm attending an online class. Yeah, that's kind of like...The way that you're studying French these days.
0: Yeah, just for fun.
1: Just for fun. Yeah, why not?
0: And we have, Chris Terrace saying exactly, because why not?
1: Yeah, right. I like Pavel's answer as well. Pavel Radzisuzki. I want to do something, or I would like to do something that seems impossible.
0: Challenging yourself.
1: Mission impossible, huh?
0: Yeah.
1: Learning Chinese.
0: It's not impossible. You can definitely do it well.
1: You know what I'm starting to...understand it. Maybe I'm wrong, but from my perspective, you know, some languages are easy to read and difficult to speak. Others are difficult to speak, but easy to read. And my impression of Mandarin is speaking the language doesn't seem that difficult, but reading it might take years and years and years and years.
0: Especially if it's Chinese.
1: Yeah. Mm. Yeah. Yeah. But the speaking part, I mean, once you start to learn the little kind of ins and outs of the language, that it just starts to make sense and it starts to click a little bit. I think what I'm trying to say is, it's not as bad as it, or it's not as hard as people might think it is. Meaning, it's not impossible.
0: Mm.
1: Yeah.
0: Yes. And talking about

0: long-term and short-term goals. Actually, we have a friend saying, because one day I will be in China. It's a mind over matter kind of manifestation. But yeah. I like that. And I think if you really believe in that, you would definitely one day be in China.
1: Very cool.
0: I guess by that time, you'll be able to speak Chinese.
1: Which will really help you when you get here, for sure.
0: Yes.
1: Ivan says, what are my short-term and long-term goals of learning Chinese? Short-term goal, speak simple daily Chinese conversations and,
0: makes sense.
1: And such. Long-term goal, I want to learn to write Chinese calligraphy.
0: Wow, that is a good goal. And again, that is not impossible. Actually, one of our previous hosts, Carl Benjaminson, also my really good friend, he is one of a kind because most people, when they learn Chinese, they speak Chinese before they started to learn writing and reading. Mm. But he loves calligraphy. So he writes and reads better than he speaks.
1: Oh, really?
0: Yeah.
1: He did it the other way around.
0: Yeah, but I think his calligraphy, some different fonts and different types are better than mine.
1: Mm.
0: Yeah.
1: Yeah. And it just shows you that everybody's different, right? Just wherever your interest lies, study that way.
0: Yes. Yeah. And please continue to send us your answers towards these questions. What are your favorite words? What are your first words? Why would you start learning Chinese? What is your long-term and short-term goals? And on and in our Chinese learning community, you would find friends with similar goals and you can, you know, start a little pack.
1: Sure.
0: Supervising each other's learning process.
1: Right.
0: And it will help you.
1: Helping each other out, too.
0: Exactly. Helping you doing a better job. You're listening to Takeaway Chinese with myself, Neil Honley, and Steve. We would love to hear from you. Send us your thoughts via email to learnchinese@cri.com.cn. Coming up next, we know you love the Chinese language, but do you know the Chinese language is also constantly evolving? Now, let's share with you some fun words that are only getting more and more popular in these couple of years or just decades. And these words are really fun. And if you know some of them, you would have a much better time talking to especially the younger generation here in China. Don't go away, so you will take some fun and trendy Chinese away. Welcome back to Takeaway Chinese. I'm Yohong Lin with Steve here in the studio. So Steve, do you still remember some of the trendy and fun, almost online slangs that we shared in the previous episode?
1: Neixiang.
0: Neixiang. That is a traditional way of saying it.
1: Oh, so okay. So the neixiang means introverted.
0: Yes.
1: And weixiang means extroverted.
0: Uh-huh.
1: But I remember that you taught me that you can just say I and E.
0: Yes, I zhen or E zhen.
1: I, so
0: I person or E person.
1: Yeah.
0: Yeah, that works.
1: I zhen or E zhen.
0: Uh-huh.
1: So for introverts and extroverts.
0: Yes, that's a good one. And also you can say she kong, so I'm afraid of socializing.
1: Oh, that was the social anxiety disorder person.
0: Yes, yes.
1: Which, by the way, did not truly mean a social anxiety disorder.
0: This is actually kind of a phenomenon in the Chinese language as well. That is, we use this exaggerating way of describing our personality. Mm. We use disorder or syndrome character a lot. That is the 症. So 社交恐惧症. So 社交 is socializing, 恐惧 is afraid of, so anxiety. And 症 here is the character for syndrome, so a kind of disease.
1: Mm.
0: The reason I'm saying this is because I suddenly realized that we also say, for example, 尴尬症.
1: 尴尬症.
0: Yes, 尴尬 means awkward.
1: Mm.
0: And 尴尬症 is like, I am super awkward right now, and I feel like it's a disease, it's a syndrome, it's hurting me, it's harming me. And 尴尬症. And when it is a syndrome, you can have episodes of the syndrome. So when it's awkward, you're not awkward all the time. It's just in certain occasions, you feel like it's really awkward.
1: Mm.
0: And the Chinese expression can be 我尴尬症犯了. So I'm having an episode of my 尴尬, my awkward syndrome.
1: 我尴尬症犯了。犯
0: meaning it's happening. The episode is here.
1: Uh-huh. 我尴尬症犯了.
0: Yes. And some people would even feel awkward when somebody else in the room did something stupid.
1: I'm thinking that the English equivalent might be Cringe.
0: Yes, cringe. Definitely.
1: Something is cringe or he's so cringe, like that kind of thing.
0: Yes.
1: So can we describe a person as 강가증?
0: No.
1: It has to be something that someone said or did.
0: It has to be your response to it.
1: It's not what they did, it's how you feel about what they did.
0: Exactly. Mm-hmm. And also for

0: No,
1: it's fine. It's just describing your true feeling.
0: Okay, so if somebody makes a joke that's not funny or...
1: Then it's insulting because you're... Yeah, it's like...
0: Okay.
1: It's kind of, right?
0: I don't know. That's why I'm asking you.
1: Okay, so this expression is used to describe your true feeling.
0: Yeah.
1: If you really want to share your true feeling, yeah. which is your joke is just not funny at all, yeah. it is fine.
0: Okay.
1: As long as you're really good friends with these people.
0: Right. But it's still something that you might say when the person finally leaves the room or something.
1: You can say that. Oh, it's really awkward. Okay. It's equal to, oh, it's really awkward.
0: Okay. Yes. So that's a good, thank you. That was a good tip. I'm really glad I asked that question.
1: 我尴尬症犯了. This is so awkward.
0: Yeah, don't say it. To the person, they might feel a little bad.
1: Yes.
0: Got it.
1: And also, for example, on textbooks, 喜欢 and 讨厌 being like and dislike.
0: 喜欢 is like and 讨厌 is dislike.
1: Yes, and this pair,
0: dislike or even hate.
1: Hate,
0: right?
1: yes. And this pair of words, again, are perfectly fine in daily language.
0: Mm-hmm.
1: So if you say, 你喜欢这个吗? Do you like this one?
0: Mm-hmm.
1: 我不喜欢这个. I don't like this language.
0: Mm-hmm.
1: So if you say, 你喜欢这个吗? Do you like this one?
0: Mm-hmm.
1: 我不喜欢这个. I don't like this. Eat sweets.
0: Or 我喜欢你.
1: 我喜欢你, I like you.
0: I like you.
1: Yeah, these are perfectly fine.
0: Or 我讨厌你.
1: Yeah, I hate you.
0: I hate you.
1: Yes.
0: Be careful with that, Quan.
1: Yeah. That's true. But now people are using another way of describing it. And again, I think a lot of the internet slangs or trendy expressions we've shared on Takeaway Chinese, this direction of changing or language evolving is towards the more vivid kind of expressions.
0: Mm.
1: Remember 农人 and 淡人, the thick kind of people
0: yeah.
1: or the light kind of people.
0: Yeah.
1: This pair is closer to that because here, when you want to say I really like something, you can use the expression 上头. 头 is your head and 上 is getting up to or up. So 上头 actually means

0: this.
1: You can use it for almost anything. When you really, really like it, you're addicted to it, you're obsessed with it. When you really, really like it, you're addicted to it, you're obsessed with it. You can say, 这本小说很上头 this novel, this book is really nice, and just, I cannot get it out of my head.
0: Yeah, right. So there's no one direct English translation because
1: No.
0: you can say it a few different ways, right? Like, I'm obsessed with this book.
1: Uh-huh.
0: I can't get this book out of my head.
1: Yes.
0: I can't put this book down.
1: Exactly.
0: Those would be three examples.
1: And also this word, 上头, is used to describe something that you really like.
0: Hmm.
1: So it's described the thing instead of you.
0: Yeah.
1: So...When we say 喜欢, you can say 我喜欢, I like this.、
0: Mm-hmm.
1: But when you say 上头, it's like this is really 上头 for me.、
0: Hmm.
1: Uh-huh.
0: So this can be a book or a TV show. This can be food?
1: It can be food.
0: Okay.、
1: Mm. It can even be people.
0: Have you tried? I didn't even know this fruit existed until yesterday. Mini mangoes?
1: Oh, yes.
0: I don't know if they're called mini mangoes or not, but that's what they are.
1: Uh-huh.
0: 我上头
1: No, you cannot
0: mini
1: say
0: mini mangoes.
1: No, you cannot say 你上头 You have to say mini mangoes 让你上头 It makes you feel
0: 让你上头
1: Yes, it makes me feel Or the mini mango 太上头了 It's really coming to your head
0: So you never say 我上头、
1: 嗯
0: you say the thing 上头
1: Yes, you have、uh-huh. to say the thing make you 上头 Or you feel 上头 about the thing So it's alwayscentering the thing.
0: Mini mango 上头
1: Yes, 很上头
0: Have you tried them?
1: Yes, I
0: like
1: them.
0: Oh my god, they're amazing. I didn't even know they existed. I've never seen a mini mango before.
1: Actually, a lot of different types of mango are also, I mean, you can find here in the Chinese market, can、
0: yeah.
1: also be very good.
0: Yes,、so、mini mango 上头
1: 很上头
0: 很上头 What's、
1: yes.
0: 横?
1: 很 very, remember, instead of is, you want to say very.
0: 很上头
1: 很上头 It's really...addictive.
0: Mm.
1: Uh-huh. And the opposite word of 上头 would

0: person, something they did, make you, it's totally a turn off.
1: Oh, the ick.
0: The ick.
1: The ick.
0: The ick. And that ick moment can be described as, 太下头了. This action is ick.
1: 下头.
0: 下头. It's like, my feelings towards you is already up there to my head. And this thing you did, this ick moment, makes the feeling goes away so quickly.
1: So maybe that person you're feeling...towards that person could be 相投、
0: mm-hmm.
1: and then all of a sudden they say something or do something and then it changes to 下投
0: Yes.、Uh-huh. And thinking about this pair of words make me realize how vivid and funny language can be because、yeah. 上投 and 下投 is definitely more specific、uh-huh. than 喜欢 and 讨厌
1: Yeah, exactly, right?、Yes. And it's just so much more appropriate,
0: yes,
1: I think. It's so much、yes. more expressive, too.
0: Yes.And of course, this is one direction of language evolving, that is to make language even more precise, more vivid, almost picture-like. And another direction is, another funny direction would be making the language more subtle and polite. Yet, you don't necessarily like it. For example, if you do not throw a temper in the public, if you stay calm, people would say 他脾气好 he has goodtemper, or maybe say, 他很窝囊. So this person is, he does not know how to fight for himself. He is, it's considered negative. So positive ways and negative ways to describe this kind of personality.
1: Okay.
0: Now people say 情绪稳定.
1: 情绪稳定.
0: So this person has emotional stability.
1: Oh.
0: See, different ways of saying things. Some are more vivid. Some are considered subtle.Some are just finding some fancy ways of saying stuff.
1: What's emotionally unstable?
0: 情绪不稳定。
1: 情绪不稳定。
0: 不稳定, yes.
1: 你情绪不稳定吗?
0: 你情绪, usually you would ask 你情绪稳定吗? But,
1: that means, but, are you emotionally unstable?
0: Yes, so, I get a little bit of sarcasm there.
1: Yeah, so if you're having maybe an argument with your partner or something, then I don't know, can you use this if you're fighting?
0: If you're fighting, you can say 你情绪稳定一点。Please be a bit more emotionally stable. That's the funny thing about languages. A lot of different slangs, a lot of different trendy expressions.
1: Yeah.
0: And if you are in a relatively higher level of that language, you would be able to have fun with these and appreciate them even more.
1: Yeah, right.
0: And I'm pretty sure Takeaway Chinese will always be here sharing with you these fun language points.And that brings us to the end of today's show. I'm Niu Honglin with Steve here in the studio. One more time, April the 20th, March the Chinese Language Day. So if you haven't done anything to celebrate the day, maybe you should do something since you're already learning Chinese. I'm pretty sure it will be a good ritual for you.And for more episodes of the show, you can visit our website at radio.cgtn.com and go to the column podcast. 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Just search for Takeaway Chinese. 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
1: 谢谢，thanks so much. See you next time.

0: Coral reefs are like a tropical rainforest with a wealth of resources in the ocean. They provide humans with 8 million tons of fish every year. In the next four decades, the coral reefs on Earth will face the worst crisis ever in hundreds of millions of years. I'm Shen Ting, your host and voice of the South China Sea. What will happen to Earth if all marine resources are drying up?
1: 您即将收听到的是《行走自贸港》。

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3: 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I'm Tianlu. General Secretary Xi